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1: This is KBBI AM 890 Homer and 88.1 FM Seward. Taking a look at the weather in Homer. Flood watch remains in effect through Monday evening for Homer. And tonight, a slight chance of rain after 4 a.m. Increasing clouds with a low around 45, south wind 5 to 10 miles per hour, peaking east after midnight. For Tuesday, rain mainly after 7 a.m. High near 56, southeast wind 10 to 15 miles per hour, with gusts as high as 25 miles per hour. In Anchor Point tonight, flood watch remains in effect through Monday evening. For this evening, mostly clear with a low of around 47, south wind 5 to 10 miles per hour. For Tuesday, rain mainly after 10 a.m. High near 53, southeast wind 5 to 15 miles per hour, with gusts as high as 25 miles per hour. The next high tide in Saldovia will be at 7:53 p.m. at 17.1 feet. Low tide will be at 2:19 a.m. at 2.6 feet. The sun rose in Homer today at 5:23 a.m. Sunset will be at 11 p.m. That's a total of 17 hours and 36 minutes of daylight with a loss of 4 minutes. Sunrise tomorrow will be at 5:25 a.m. Thank you and have a good afternoon.

South 10 knots in the afternoon, seas 2 feet. Tonight, south wind 10 knots, seas 2 feet. Tuesday, southeast wind 20 knots, seas 2 feet with rain. For Cook in the north of Calgon Island, today south wind 10 knots, seas 3 feet. Tonight, southwest wind 10 knots, becoming south 15 knots after midnight, seas 3 feet. Tuesday, southeast wind 10 knots in the morning, becoming variable less than 10 knots, seas 2 feet with rain. For Cook in the Calgon Island, Point Beatty Small Craft Advisory Tuesday. Today, south wind 10 knots increasing to 15 knots in the afternoon, seas 3 feet. Tonight, south wind 15 knots, seas 3 feet. Tuesday, southeast wind 15 knots increasing to 25 knots in the afternoon, seas 3 feet, building to 5 feet in the afternoon with rain. For Shelikof Strait, Small Craft Advisory Tuesday. Today, southwest wind 15 knots, seas 3 feet. Tonight, southwest wind 20 knots, seas 4 feet. Tuesday, south wind 30 knots, seas 6 feet with rain. For Barren Islands East, Small Craft Advisory Tuesday. Today, south wind 15 knots, seas 5 feet. Tonight, south wind 15 knots, seas 4 feet. Tuesday, south wind 25 knots, seas 7 feet with rain. For west of Barren Isles, including Kamashak Bay, Small Craft Advisory Tuesday. Today, southeast wind 15 knots, seas 3 feet. Tonight, southeast wind 20 knots, seas 4 feet. Tuesday, southeast wind 25 knots, seas 8 feet with rain. For Resurrection Bay, today, south wind 15 knots, gust to 25 knots, seas 3 feet with rain. Tonight, south wind 15 knots in the evening, becoming variable less than 10 knots, gust to 25 knots in the evening, seas 3 feet. Tuesday, variable wind 10 knots, becoming south 15 knots in the afternoon, seas 3 feet with rain. And lastly, for Cape Clear to Gros Point out to 15 nautical miles, today, variable wind 10 knots, seas 6 feet with rain. Tonight, variable wind 10 knots, seas 4 feet. Tuesday, variable wind 10 knots, becoming south 20 knots in the afternoon, seas 5 feet with rain. Thank you and have a good evening.

0: Students in India are demanding the resignation of the country's education minister, but as NPR's Omkar Khandekar tells us, the government there has offered to negotiate with the protesters.
1: Protesters sang songs and chanted slogans, calling for a revolution, demanding the resignation of India's education minister Dharmendra Pradhan. A series of university and government job entrance exam papers were leaked in recent years, sparking outrage. As the Indian police charged at protesters with batons and tear gas, some retaliated by throwing stones. The escalation comes after weeks of peaceful protests by Cockroach Janata Party, a satire-turned-political group that has millions of Gen Z followers on social media. The ruling BJP party has refused to discuss their demands in the parliament. Omkar Khandekar, NPR News, New Delhi.
0: Well, director Christopher Nolan's epic star-studded movie The Odyssey marked his best weekend box office debut in more than a dozen years, with more than $264 million in global ticket sales. That even tops the filmmaker's debut of Oppenheimer 3 years ago. Nolan turned one of the world's oldest works of literature about a hero and his grueling 10-year journey home after the Trojan War into a summer blockbuster. The Disney film Moana came in a distant second. 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
1: This is National Native News. I'm Jill Freitas. Pueblo leaders and environmentalists are angry that the U.S. Bureau of Land Management released an environmental assessment last week with the intent of eliminating a buffer around Chaco Culture Natural Historic Park that has prevented oil and gas leasing. As KUNM's Jeanette Didios reports, BLM is offering just 2 weeks for public comment on the report.
2: A Biden administration order placed a 20-year ban on oil and gas development on federal lands within 10 miles of Chaco, a UNESCO World Heritage Site. This upset some Navajo communities who rely on royalty payments and infrastructure for oil and gas for their livelihoods. President Boone Nigrin said thousands of Navajo oil and gas allottees would be negatively impacted by the decision. But in April, the BLM gave the public 1 week to comment on a proposal to expand oil and gas leasing around Chaco. The current proposed environmental assessment has three options: leave the buffer intact, reduce it to 5 miles, or remove all protections. Chairman for the Chaco Heritage Tribal Association, Brian Vallo, who is from Acoma Pueblo, says the administration is not working with Pueblo communities, despite tribes working together to create an ethnographic study on why this landscape is vital to Native cultures. The study is a first of its kind, he says, and was conducted by the Pueblos themselves.
3: It really traces the ethnography of this cultural and sacred landscape from our present day communities to great houses in Chaco, but also everything in between. All of humanity, the land and the resources, the animals, the water, all of those things have connection. That connection is maintained through the generations of those of us who are the practitioners.
2: Members of New Mexico's congressional delegation have also condemned the BLM announcement as a move to push for more oil and gas drilling. The All Pueblo Council of Governors has continued to invite Secretary of Interior Doug Burgum to visit Chaco Canyon and hold a consultation with Pueblo members. But he has not responded. For National Native News, I'm Jeanette Didios.
1: Across Canada, as of the weekend, there were nearly 900 wildfires burning from the Atlantic provinces to British Columbia. Northern Ontario is one of the regions that's been hardest hit. One Indigenous community there has been destroyed. And as Dan Karpinchuk reports, Indigenous leaders are calling on the federal government in Ottawa for more support.
4: At least one small First Nation in northern Ontario was burned to the ground by a devastating wildfire, one of nearly 200 alone burning in the province. Residents fled the Collins First Nation by boat, many having only a few minutes to gather some personal belongings. Helen Pavala is the chief.
5: It was just a matter of minutes before my members would have died.
4: Collins is only one of 10 communities, Indigenous and non-Indigenous, that have been evacuated as wildfires ripped through the region. The Collins First Nation is now in ashes, and its residents say they face an uncertain future. The Assembly of First Nations is calling on Ottawa for help, including financial support. Linda DeBassigue is the Grand Chief of the Anishinaabeg Nation. She says when the wildfire first approached the community, the chief herself tried to contact government officials, but they said they were not aware of the fire.
6: And so had the community waited for the official emergency response activation, this would be a recovery mission at this point in time, which is unfathomable.
4: DeBassigue says the community now needs accommodations, food, and especially a government committed to support rebuilding. One of the problems is that the Collins First Nation is not federally recognized as an official Indigenous First Nation. DeBassigue says the Anishinaabeg Nation Grand Council, which includes 39 First Nations, does recognize it and is supporting members by providing accommodation, food, and clothing. For National Native News, I'm Dan Karpinchuk.
1: And I'm Jill Freitas.
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0: First up, heavy rain triggered a small landslide Sunday that closed a section of Beach Access Road in Nanilchik. Justin Shelby with the State Department of Transportation says crews need a long break in the weather so the area can dry out before they start clearing the debris. He says that might take several days to a week based on current forecasts. DOT says the slide is blocking Boundary Street near Mission Avenue just before the road turns toward the beach. Shelby says anyone on the beach who needs to leave can use an access point further north. Crews will repair any damage to the road itself once they clear out the trees and mud. Access to Airport Lane and the Small Boat Harbor remains open. Current road conditions can be found at 511.alaska.gov. In other news, a Soldotna High School alum will be the next director of Kenai Peninsula College. The University of Alaska Anchorage announced last week that Karen Davis O'Hara will take the reins of its Soldotna affiliate campus next month. The college has four campuses in Soldotna, Homer, Seward, and Anchorage. O'Hara received her bachelor and doctoral degrees from the University of California, Davis. According to a university press release, she spent more than two decades at California State University, Sacramento, where she worked at the College of Education as a professor, department chair, and associate dean. O'Hara most recently served as executive dean of a Sierra College campus in California, with around 18,000 students across all campuses. In Soldotna, she will take over Kenai Peninsula College from Brian Partridge, who has served as interim director since last summer. The college spent more than a year looking for a new director. The college's last full-time director, Cheryl Seemers, stepped in as the University of Alaska Anchorage's interim chancellor last May. She was appointed to that position permanently earlier this year. O'Hara's first day will be August 3rd. This week, Seward Arts Council offers a week-long music camp to Seward youth, ending in a performance that will take place at the Resurrection Lutheran Church on Friday, July 24th at 1:30 p.m. Emily Springer spoke with Seward coordinators for more details.
1: Starting today, Seward Arts Council presents a week-long music camp for youth ages 7 to 15 at various venues in downtown Seward that runs through July 24th. The camp will feature musicians who will teach bluegrass music with guitar, ukulele, fiddle, mandolin, banjo, and bass. McKenna DeSermia is a Seward High School graduate who inspired the re-envisioning of Seward Music Camp after her experience in a camp that used to be offered, the Bluegrass Camp. To provide some context and help spread the inspiration, DeSermia provided comments by email to KBBI. She graduated from Seward High School this spring. When she was younger, she attended the Bluegrass Camp for kids that inspired her to learn how to play the violin and find her own teacher. She has now been taking lessons and playing violin for over 10 years. Because the Bluegrass Camp for Kids no longer exists, DeSermia was inspired to create the music camp as an alternative. She wrote, "In our camp, the students will be exposed to several different instruments and music styles, in the hopes that they will find ones that they really enjoy and pursue on their own after camp. I would like for this camp to run for many summers so we can reach as many children as possible in our community." She explained more in a conversation with KBBI.
2: "The most important thing for me was I've been really passionate about music because of this bluegrass camp, and something that we've often been lacking in Seward is music education for kids in schools. So first I started by bringing on my own private clients and started teaching lessons, and I fell in love with teaching along with learning violin. And so the next step was trying to make it more accessible to students in our schools and in our town. So we brought back our music camp and have had a really good experience."
1: Jen DeSermia, McKenna's mother, added these comments about the capacity of the upcoming camp.
3: "The camp is full. We've had great feedback. We increased the enrollment from last year to this year by 10 spots, and we've exceeded that. So it's very popular. Sort of the magic of bringing together the group of instructors, and they get with their students and they just see where their interests are and they run with it. And so it's a lot of artistic freedom for the instructors as well."
1: In addition to the music camp, Seward offered two art camps in June and theater camp with local theater technician Megan Miller. Tara Swanson, representing the Seward Arts Council, included these comments about expanding the program in the future.
4: "Our waitlist youth camps are kind of surprising for me, because I'm just like, okay, where are these
1: Swanson also explained what arts education looks like for public education in Seward. There is currently no music or art funding for their elementary school. There is a part-time music instruction at the middle school and high school level, and a Chugach-funded cultural arts position at the high school, and one additional art class at the high school.
2: We used to have music teachers, we've had art teachers, but right now the Arts Council is the only entity providing arts instruction and music instruction at the elementary school level.
1: The instructors at this year's camp are Caroline Pond from Georgia, Mary Schallert, Iris Montesano, Beverly Grogan, and Ron Schmidt from Anchorage, and Joel Williams, Lola Swanson, Jen Huff, and McKenna DeSermia from Seward. There will be a final performance following the camp on July 24th at Resurrection Lutheran Church from 1:30 to 3 p.m. Reporting from Homer, this is Emily Springer.

And that's it for tonight's news. 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News tips and story ideas can be emailed to news@kbpi.org. Coming up tonight on KBPI at 7 p.m. is Rhythm World with Ginger. And KBPI is still accepting submissions for art for this year's members' mug. You can find the rules and a template at kbbi.org. Sunrise in Homer this morning was at 5:23 a.m. Sunset will be at 11 p.m. for 17 hours, 36 minutes of daylight, a loss of 4 minutes from yesterday. Sunrise tomorrow will be at 5:25 a.m.

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1: It's ABO Radio. I'm Scott Kras with the Alaska Volcano Observatory Weekly Update for July 3rd, 2026. At Great Sicken Volcano, minor seismicity were detected and lava continues to erupt from the summit crater. The current eruption began in July 2021, and since then, lava flows have filled most of the summit crater and advanced into the valleys below. There have been no explosions at Great Sicken Volcano since an event in May 2021. Great Sicken remains at Volcano Alert Level Watch and Aviation Color Code Orange. At Kupiana Volcano, low-level unrest continues with minor earthquake activity. There is no real-time geophysical monitoring network at Mount Kuprianov. The closest functioning seismometers are approximately 17 miles to the east of the volcano as part of the Mount Veniaminov network. Mount Kuprianov is also monitored by satellite data, remote infrasound and lightning networks, and visual observations from pilots and mariners passing the volcano. Kuprianov volcano remains at Volcano Alert Level Advisory and Aviation Color Code Yellow. Ongoing volcanic unrest is also present at Shishaldin Volcano, where degassing at the summit continues. Minor seismic activity signals were detected at the volcano, and the typical degassing plume from the summit crater with silver dioxide was observed in partially cloudy satellite views. Shishaldin Volcano remains at Volcano Alert Level Advisory and Aviation Color Code Yellow. 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The Alaska Volcano Observatory is a cooperative program at the U.S. Geological Survey, the University of Alaska Fairbanks Geophysical Institute, and the Alaska Division of Geological and Geophysical Surveys. I'm Scott Kras.
0: 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From NPR News, this is All Things Considered. I'm Juana Summers.
2: And I'm Elsa Chang. Andrew Tate, the right-wing influencer who promotes misogyny as a belief system, was arrested in Miami on Saturday alongside his brother, Tristan. The UK is trying to extradite both brothers on a host of criminal charges, including rape and human trafficking. There are 59 charges in total. The Tates deny wrongdoing, and their lawyer says it's a, quote, political hit. They're also under investigation in Romania, where they were indicted for a series of violent crimes several years ago. Heidi Blake is a reporter for The New Yorker who got a hold of sealed Romanian prosecutorial documents for that case, also British police records and thousands of texts between the Tates and numerous women. Heidi Blake joins us now from the UK, where she is based. Welcome.
3: Hi, Elsa. Great to be on the show.
2: Great to have you. So people might be familiar with Andrew Tate as a right-wing influencer, but can you just explain the business of the Tate brothers at the core of these charges?
3: Yeah, so Andrew Tate and his brother Tristan made their fortune in webcam pornography. This was something they struck on at the end of careers as international kickboxers. They realized they weren't going to make big money in that sport, and so they set about figuring out how to make a quick buck and alighted on the idea that they could persuade their girlfriends to perform online for them as webcam pornography workers. And this was the starting point of what became a massive empire of online sexual exploitation. And they made a point of keeping the money these women made and using all sorts of pretty sophisticated and carefully calculated methods to control these women, to isolate them from their friends and family. And that was the way they made the money that they then parlayed into this huge online following.
2: Right. But these charges don't only involve women, right? Like, they specifically note indecent images of a child. Do you know what the story is there?
3: The very first webcam worker that Andrew Tate recruited was a Slovakian teenager. She was actually 15 years old when he met her and was only 17 years old when he persuaded her to work for him online, making webcam pornography. And it is illegal in the UK where this happened, and also in the US, to make indecent images of a child. But what the Tates did was create a profile for her in which she was portrayed as a Russian woman in her 20s. There are videos still online of her working for them, which are very extreme and very, very violent. And that was happening when she was still underage.
2: Well, what led to the Tate brothers' first arrest in Romania?
3: The brothers recruited a young American woman from Florida, mm-hmm. who came out to their compound and quickly reported in texts to her family and friends that she felt she was being trafficked and being held against her will there. That triggered a report to the US embassy, which then alerted local authorities. And all of a sudden, local police in Romania took this case very, very seriously. They raided the Tate brothers' compound and they assigned one of the country's leading organized crime prosecutors to dig into their affairs. And that's when the brothers ended up being indicted for forming an organized crime group to traffic women.
2: How were the brothers able to travel freely again after being arrested in Romania? Because they were able to even come to the U.S. at one point.
3: So when Donald Trump was re-elected, there was a pretty rapid change in the disposition of the Romanian authorities towards the case. Rick Grenell, the special envoy to President Trump, raised it directly with Romanian government officials. And soon after that, Romanian prosecutors contacted the Tate brothers' lawyers and asked them, what do the Americans want? And were told, we need the travel ban to be lifted. And very soon after that, Andrew and Tristan Tate were released from their travel ban in Romania.

0: Live from NPR News in Culver City, California, I'm Dwayne Brown. The former leader of one of Mexico's most notorious drug cartels has been sentenced to life in prison in the U.S. Ismael Zambada Garcia, known as El Mayo, helped found the Sinaloa cartel, as NPR's Ryan Lucas reports.
1: U.S. authorities arrested El Mayo Zambada in 2024. He pleaded guilty last year in federal court in Brooklyn to running a criminal enterprise and racketeering conspiracy. Now, U.S. District Judge Brian Cogan has sentenced El Mayo to life in prison. El Mayo's Sinaloa cartel co-founder, El Chapo, is already serving a life sentence in a U.S. lockup. Joseph Nocella is the U.S. attorney in Brooklyn.
2: Over three decades, El Mayo and El Chapo built the Sinaloa cartel into the largest drug trafficking organization that the world has ever seen.
1: Nocella says the two men flooded the United States with deadly drugs, corrupted Mexican officials and institutions, and used horrific violence to protect and grow their criminal empire. Ryan Lucas, NPR News, Washington.
0: Multiple forest fires are still burning in Oregon after nearly 10,000 lightning strikes hit the state last week. Catherine Steyer-Martinez has the latest.
3: There are 25 large fires burning almost 375,000 acres across Oregon. And most of the activity is in central and northeastern parts of the state, says Jessica Newyear with the Oregon Department of Forestry.
4: We are essentially going into our new normal of more active seasons, more active fire behavior.
3: She says this year is shaping up similar to 2024's record-breaking season when more than 1.9 million acres burned. Whitney Tayer, a public information officer working on the Akawa Butte fire, a top priority fire in central Oregon, says it feels like the state could be in for a marathon of a fire season. For NPR News, I'm Catherine Steyer-Martinez in Bend, Oregon.
0: This is NPR. New research from the American Heart Association weighs in on how many cups of coffee per day are safe to drink. NPR's Maria Godoy has that.
5: In a new scientific statement, the AHA says drinking up to 5 8-ounce cups of coffee per day, or about 400 milligrams of caffeine, is generally safe for most adults. It also appears to be linked to a lower risk of several cardiovascular conditions, including heart failure, heart disease, and stroke in some people. Research has linked drinking caffeinated coffee without added sugars, flavors, or cream to a lower risk of conditions, including type 2 diabetes and heart disease. Adding sugar, milk, or cream likely reduces the health benefits, the AHA says. However, the group says drinking caffeine in high doses, such as those found in energy drinks and energy shots, could increase the risk of high blood pressure and irregular heart rhythm and should be avoided. Maria Godoy, NPR News.
0: President Trump is hitting Canada with a new 50% tariff, citing disputes with the U.S. over alcohol, autos, and dairy products. Trump says Canada unfairly discriminated against U.S. companies and must be held accountable. Canada and China both imposed import duties in retaliation for Trump's previous tariffs. The new duties carry serious economic risks for the president just ahead of the November midterms. This is NPR.
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1: For Monday, July 20th, 2026, I'm Simon Lopez with KBBI's Evening News.

First up, heavy rain triggered a small landslide Sunday that closed a section of Beach Access Road in Nanilchik. Justin Shelby with the State Department of Transportation says crews need a long break in the weather so the area can dry out before they start clearing the debris. He says that might take several days to a week based on

0: on current forecasts. DOT says the slide is blocking Boundary Street near Mission Avenue just before the road turns toward the beach. Shelby says anyone on the beach who needs to leave can use an access point further north. Crews will repair any damage to the road itself once they clear out the trees and mud. Access to Airport Lane and the Small Boat Harbor remains open. Current road conditions can be found at 511.alaska.gov. In other news, a Soldotna High School alum will be the next director of Kenai Peninsula College. The University of Alaska Anchorage announced last week that Karen Davis O'Hara will take the reins of its Soldotna affiliate campus next month. The college has four campuses in Soldotna, Homer, Seward, and Anchorage. O'Hara received her bachelor and doctoral degrees from the University of California, Davis. According to a university press release, she spent more than two decades at California State University, Sacramento, where she worked at the College of Education as a professor, department chair, and associate dean. O'Hara most recently served as executive dean of a Sierra College campus in California, with around 18,000 students across all campuses. In Soldotna, she will take over Kenai Peninsula College from Brian Partridge, who has served as interim director since last summer. The college spent more than a year looking for a new director. The college's last full-time director, Cheryl Seemers, stepped in as the University of Alaska Anchorage's interim chancellor last May. She was appointed to that position permanently earlier this year. O'Hara's first day will be August 3rd. This week, Seward Arts Council offers a week-long music camp to Seward youth, ending in a performance that will take place at the Resurrection Lutheran Church on Friday, July 24th at 1:30 p.m. Emily Springer spoke with Seward coordinators for more details.
1: Starting today, Seward Arts Council presents a week-long music camp for youth ages 7 to 15 at various venues in downtown Seward that runs through July 24th. The camp will feature musicians who will teach bluegrass music with guitar, ukulele, fiddle, mandolin, banjo, and bass. McKenna DeSermia is a Seward High School graduate who inspired the re-envisioning of Seward Music Camp after her experience in a camp that used to be offered, the Bluegrass Camp. To provide some context and help spread the inspiration, DeSermia provided comments by email to KBBI. She graduated from Seward High School this spring. When she was younger, she attended the Bluegrass Camp for kids that inspired her to learn how to play the violin and find her own teacher. She has now been taking lessons and playing violin for over 10 years. Because the Bluegrass Camp for Kids no longer exists, DeSermia was inspired to create the music camp as an alternative. She wrote, "In our camp, the students will be exposed to several different instruments and music styles, in the hopes that they will find ones that they really enjoy and pursue on their own after camp. I would like for this camp to run for many summers so we can reach as many children as possible in our community." She explained more in a conversation with KBBI.
2: "The most important thing for me was I've been really passionate about music because of this bluegrass camp, and something that we've often been lacking in Seward is music education for kids in schools. So first I started by bringing on my own private clients and started teaching lessons, and I fell in love with teaching along with learning violin. And so the next step was trying to make it more accessible to students in our schools and in our town. So we brought back our music camp and have had a really good experience."
1: Jen DeSermia, McKenna's mother, added these comments about the capacity of the upcoming camp.
3: "The camp is full. We've had great feedback. We increased the enrollment from last year to this year by 10 spots, and we've exceeded that. So it's very popular. Sort of the magic of bringing together the group of instructors, and they get with their students and they just see where their interests are and they run with it. And so it's a lot of artistic freedom for the instructors as well."
1: In addition to the music camp, Seward offered two art camps in June and theater camp with local theater technician Megan Miller. Tara Swanson, representing the Seward Arts Council, included these comments about expanding the program in the future.
2: "Our waitlist youth camps are kind of surprising for me, because I'm just like, okay, where are these kids coming from? And like, where are they staying when they're here? We're seeing that there is an opportunity and capacity to grow more, and we're always open for new ideas and what that collaboration might look like."
1: Swanson also explained what arts education looks like for public education in Seward. There's currently no

0: Music and art funding for their elementary school. There is a part-time music instruction at the middle school and high school level, and a Chugach-funded cultural arts position at the high school, and one additional art class at the high school.
1: We used to have music teachers, we've had art teachers, but right now the Arts Council is the only entity providing arts instruction and music instruction at the elementary school level.
0: The instructors at this year's camp are Caroline Pond from Georgia, Mary Schallert, Iris Montesano, Beverly Grogan, and Ron Schmidt from Anchorage, and Joel Williams, Lola Swanson, Jen Huff, and McKenna DeSermia from Seward. There will be a final performance following the camp on July 24th at Resurrection Lutheran Church from 1:30 to 3 p.m. Reporting from Homer, this is Emily Springer.

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Coming up tonight on KBPI at 7 p.m. is Rhythm World with Ginger. And KBPI is still accepting submissions for art for this year's members' mug. You can find the rules and a template at kbbi.org. Sunrise in Homer this morning was at 5:23 a.m. Sunset will be at 11 p.m. for 17 hours, 36 minutes of daylight, a loss of 4 minutes from yesterday. Sunrise tomorrow will be at 5:25 a.m.

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0: When it boils down to at this point, it's not only my right to fight it, it's my duty to fight it.
1: The U.S. Supreme Court will hear a Fairbanks pilot's case after the state seized his plane for a bootlegging conviction. From Alaska Public Media, this is Statewide News on Alaska News Nightly for Monday, July 20th. Good evening, I'm Casey Grove. Also tonight, some Anchorage Assembly members call for censuring a fellow member over an alleged misuse of campaign funds.
2: We need to get to the bottom of this and figure out what exactly is going on, because this looks really, really bad.
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1: The U.S. Supreme Court will hear a Fairbanks pilot's case after the state of Alaska seized his plane for loading beer onto a flight routed for a dry village. The Alaska Supreme Court ruled last year that the state's decision to confiscate Ken Jopie's $95,000 Cessna 206 did not constitute an excessive fine. Jopie then appealed to the nation's highest court, which granted his petition today. Jopie says he was thrilled to learn that the U.S. Supreme Court will hear the case, which challenges the seizure of his Cessna under the U.S. Constitution's excessive fines clause.
0: I couldn't even talk. I was just absolutely elated that it's been a long battle. It's over 13 years now.
1: Jopie was convicted on a misdemeanor bootlegging charge over a decade ago after a jury found he ignored a six-pack of beer loaded onto a flight he was piloting to the village of Beaver. He was sentenced to 3 days in jail, and he and his company had to pay a fine of $1,500. After some ping-ponging between state trial and appellate courts, he also lost his plane as part of the conviction. Jopie says letting the case go earlier on would have been the easier and cheaper path forward, but that he wanted to keep the challenge alive.
0: When it boils down to at this point, it's not only my right to fight it, it's my duty to fight it.
1: Jopie is represented by a libertarian-leaning nonprofit law group, Institute for Justice. The firm celebrated the U.S. Supreme Court's decision to take the case in an online post today. In an emailed statement, Alaska Department of Law spokesperson Sam Curtis said the state Supreme Court got it right and that the department hopes the nation's highest court will agree. Curtis said that alcohol can bring outsized harm to remote Alaska Native villages that, by local vote, are dry.

0: Calls to ban trawling or end bycatch in the pollock fishery off Alaska's shores are reaching a fever pitch this election season. Candidates across the political spectrum in races for the many seats up for election this fall are vying to portray themselves as the issue's champion. That includes Alaska's U.S. Senate race, with Democrat Mary Peltola challenging incumbent Republican Senator Dan Sullivan. Here to provide some background on how bycatch became a top-of-mind issue is Alaska Public Media Washington correspondent Liz Ruskin. Liz, I get that fish and bycatch are huge issues for people, but Alaska faces a lot of challenges. So why do I keep hearing the candidates talking about it so much?
1: Well, some of that is, as you said, that Mary Peltola is running for Senate, and this is her signature issue. She tapped into a growing movement in 2022 when she ran for U.S. House. She said then that industrial trawling wasn't sustainable, and she wanted to reduce wasteful bycatch. And now she says she wants to ban factory trawling. And not coincidentally, I think, Senator Sullivan's campaign materials also tout his recent anti-bycatch bill.
0: Yeah, let's get to that. But first, let's define some terms. Like, what is bycatch anyway?
1: It's fish or shellfish caught by accident when you target a different fish. The big one here is salmon bycatch in the massive Bering Sea pollock trawl fishery. They've caught 18,000 king salmon in their nets per year on average, and nearly 300,000 chum, according to federal fisheries managers. And most of it goes to waste.
0: Yeah, and not to be confused with trolling. Trawling is a different thing. But let me ask the obvious question, because there have been severe restrictions and even closures on subsistence salmon fishing in Western Alaska. Is bycatch to blame for dismal Chinook and chum runs?
1: Oh, it's more complicated than that. Trawlers say climate change is the real culprit, and they point to studies showing that much of the salmon bycatch is not from Alaska anyway. A lot of the chum are hatchery fish from Russia and Asia. But critics of trawling are not letting the industry off the hook. They say the decline in Chinook and chum runs has multiple causes, but climate change, they say, makes it even more important to crack down on trawler bycatch. You know, you can crack down on that, but it's harder to crack down on rising ocean temperatures.
0: So this has been going on for years, though, right? Why is this such a hot topic in Alaska politics now?
1: Cite a couple of factors. One is a Facebook group called Stop Alaskan Trawler Bycatch. It has more than 58,000 members and gets hundreds of posts a day. People get really worked up on there. I talked to one of the moderators, David Bays, and he says the group's membership really ballooned when Peltola got elected to the House. She got a lot of attention as the first Alaska Native member of Congress, and Bays credits her with raising the profile of the issue nationally. So now the trawl industry and its defenders are fighting back with their own political messages and campaigns and Facebook groups.
0: Yeah, I keep reading posts and getting mailers saying Senator Sullivan took $400,000 in campaign cash from the trawl industry. Is that true?
1: Not quite. The partisan outfit that compiled the data and sent it around on condition that that group not be named as the source, they made a spreadsheet error. The actual number is almost $280,000. That's since Sullivan took office in 2015 through March. And then I found another $6,000 or so in the campaign finance reports that came out last week. So Sullivan has received a lot of pollock industry money over 11 years, but it's less than $300,000.
0: And we should ask, I mean, has Peltola received campaign cash from the trawl industry?
1: Yes. Several trawl executives contributed to her once she was elected to the House. Those contributions total about $9,000, including $2,000 from an industry PAC. That's a political action committee.
0: So even though she ran on an anti-bycatch campaign in 2022, the industry still gave to her.
1: Yeah, and that's not unusual. Strategic donors like to give to incumbents. I have to say, though, this year so far, neither of them has been getting much money from the trawling industry.
0: Okay, so Liz, who's the favorite Senate candidate of the Stop Trawler Bycatch group on Facebook?
1: That's hard to say. Some people credit Peltola for getting the ball rolling, but say she had her chance and didn't pass a bill to stop bycatch when she was in the House. Senator Sullivan won over some members of the anti-trawl Facebook group by sponsoring two recent bycatch reduction bills. They say Sullivan's second bill is a big deal, but others say he's a Johnny-come-lately to the issue and took trawl money for years. And then Peltola's supporters also say Sullivan's bill is just a copy, a pale imitation of hers. And in one part, it actually is pretty much word for word what is in her bill. So the debate among anti-bycatch advocates in that Facebook group, it often centers on which candidate is the most committed to the issue. That's what the debate's about.
0: And a lot of candidates, not even just in the Senate race, but other, you know, races in Alaska this election season, are promising to ban trawling or end bycatch. Is that even realistic, though?
1: Oh, that would be a huge lift, going against a very large industry. The big Seattle-based trawl companies have political juice, particularly with senators from Oregon and Washington. And it's worth pointing out that none of the bills Peltola or Sullivan introduced would ban trawling or bycatch, but they focus instead on regulating and minimizing and defining.
0: Gotcha. All right. Well, for more on this issue, you can check out alaskapublic.org. That was Alaska Public Media Washington correspondent Liz Ruskin. Liz, thanks for being here.
1: Thank you, Casey.
0: Still to come on Alaska News Nightly, Ketchikan hosts its first ever rock skipping competition.
2: I always wondered why there wasn't a rock skipping Olympics. I feel like that should be like an Olympian thing.
0: 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Stay with us.
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0: A group of Anchorage Assembly members is calling for censuring a fellow member over his alleged misuse of campaign funds and city resources, while another group wants an investigation into whether he should be removed from the body entirely. That's after the Alaska Public Offices Commission fined East Anchorage Assembly member George Martinez more than $5,000 in June, ruling that his use of campaign money to pay for a flight to Florida in December was illegal. Martinez told the commission he used the flight time to conduct a campaign strategy meeting. Commissioners ruled the flight was an improper use of campaign funds. South Anchorage Assembly member Keith McCormick is one of three sponsors of an ordinance that would censure Martinez. The censure would be a formal expression of disapproval by the Assembly.
5: If we allow unruly conduct to go on or we are silent in it, that is this body giving its tacit consent.
0: Other Assembly members are sponsoring a resolution calling for an investigation into Martinez's use of city money as an Assembly member to see if his removal from the body is warranted. After the APOC ruling, Eagle River Assembly members Jared Gerker and Donald Handelin reviewed some of Martinez's travel records. They say some travel was not related to city business and allege Martinez charged the city per diem costs for days he was not acting as an Assembly member. Gerker says the public deserves to know how Martinez was spending city money.
6: All of his travel needs to be investigated. We need to give the municipal attorney's office subpoena power so they can get whatever documents they need to get. We need to get to the bottom of this and figure out what exactly is going on, because this looks really, really bad.
0: Martinez did not respond to a request for comment. In the more than 30 years since Assembly members have had the power to remove another member, it's never been done. Assembly members will take up both resolutions during their next meeting tomorrow.

0: parallel pieces of legislation prioritizing the ongoing expansion of the Port of Nome cleared committees in the U.S. House and Senate last week. Nome's port director, Joy Baker, says the port's inclusion in the House and Senate versions of the Waterways Resource Development Act bill brings a big boost to the overdue and over-budget project.
1: So this is the delegation in Congress saying, we will not reduce the scope of this project because of its overall overarching purpose for the nation.
0: Nome's port project is one in a long list of orders in the bills. They prioritize infrastructure projects overseen by the U.S. Army Corps of Engineers. Once complete, the expanded port in Nome would become the country's northernmost deep draft port. Its strategic position near the Bering Strait is drawing commercial and military interest. Senator Dan Sullivan welcomed the inclusion of the Nome project at a hearing Wednesday.
2: We are keeping our foot on the gas in this bill to build America's very first Arctic deep water port in Nome.
0: The first phase of the project was already split in two after failing to receive bids within budget. The Corps watered down the project's first phase and sent out a modified Phase 1A for bids last summer. Kiewit Corporation from Nebraska was eventually awarded a contract worth nearly $400 million. Phase 1A will extend the port's causeway and add about 600 feet of dock space. Phase 1B will add another 1,800 feet of dock space, but that's on hold for now. Instead, the Corps is finishing design work on Phase 2. Port Director Baker said in a report last week that Phase 2 could go out to bid this fall. Phase 2 will dredge out the harbor, making room for larger ships to pull into port. Currently, large cruise ships and some military vessels anchor offshore and lighter in on small boats. The bills also seek to designate the west coast of Alaska as a federal priority area for coastal erosion projects following last fall's ex-typhoon Halong.
2: And we are focusing the Corps' attention on building resilience along western Alaska's coasts, which has faced increasingly severe storms and erosion over the last several years.
0: The American Society of Civil Engineers expects one of the bills to pass into law by the end of the year. Well, banana peels, eggshells, and coffee grounds are some of the scraps you might toss into your composting bin. But there's something else you can throw into the mix. KCAW's Lauren Salemo attended a biochar workshop to learn how scorched sticks can help your garden and the atmosphere.
3: Seven Sitkins are taking turns chucking wood scraps into a round metal pit. They're hauling them from Darren McAvoy's truck bed, where twigs, branches, and logs tower high over the cabin of his pickup truck.
4: We don't need million-dollar high-tech machines to do this really important process of carbon storage. It's available to anybody in the home, farm, ranch, backyard.
3: Or in the outfield of Mount Edgecombe High School's old ballpark. McAvoy, a professor at Utah State University, is in Sitka leading a workshop on how to make biochar. That's charcoal that stores carbon and improves soil quality.
4: If worldwide, in the next 30 years, all agriculture adopted this approach, we'd have more carbon in our soil than we ever put in our air for the entire Industrial Revolution.
3: Waste wood is often openly burned or left to rot. Both of these scenarios emit 100% of the wood's carbon. If turned into biochar, McAvoy says only a third goes back into the atmosphere. The rest is stored as a solid of almost pure carbon. To make biochar, you need large pieces of waste wood and a kiln. McAvoy's kiln is a simple machine, just two rings of metal kept together by thumb screws. It comes up to his ribs and is about the size of a hot tub.
5: Let's start a fire.
3: The bottom is packed with sand to keep air from seeping in. Using a lighter, he ignites small bundles of kindling on top of the spruce and birch branches. Both of these steps are crucial to deprive the kiln of oxygen.
4: Pretty soon, a flame cap forms over the top of it. It consumes all the smoke, all the combustibles coming up, so it's very clean burning.
3: Thick smoke and ash billow from the damp wood, now roaring with flames.
4: It's more productive and easier and less smoky if the wood is a little bit dry, which is not so easy in Sitka.
3: The wood needs to burn for about an hour. That means there's time for lunch.
4: Okay, so I have hand sanitizer, I have foil, I have bean and cheese and beef and bean burritos. I recommend you grab one and some foil and wrap it up and put it on the top edge of the kiln. Hope your expectations for a good lunch weren't too high. Mine's warm.
3: The pile that once poked out above the kiln's walls has shrunk. Small pieces of dark black charcoal litter the bottom. The next step requires perfect timing.
4: Like when you're sitting around a campfire late at night and you're kind of falling asleep and it poofs out and it's just coals.
3: That's when it's time to quench the burning wood. McAvoy douses the kiln with a garden hose. This stops the biochar from turning to ash. He knows it's cool enough when he can run his bare hand through the char. McAvoy says biochar is like a sponge that soaks up compost nutrients when mixed together. And there's another upside, according to Andrea Fraga, a gardening teacher at Pacific High School.
5: As I get older, my back gets sore. I think about not turning compost piles. And so if you don't have to turn them as much, if they're full of biochar, that's great.
3: For drier climates, the char holds onto water and keeps soils moist. Biochar also has its benefits for wetter regions like Southeast Alaska.
4: It's known to hold the nutrients on site and help to prevent the leaching that the heavy rainfall here creates.
3: Though it's not widely used, McAvoy hopes his demonstrations across the country will educate and inspire more people to try it out.
4: Does anybody want to bring some home?
3: He scrapes up a few handfuls of char and plops it into garbage bags to send home with gardeners. McAvoy hopes his workshop plants a seed for what will grow into a more common practice. Reporting in Sitka, I'm Lauren Salemo.
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0: All passengers aboard a whale-watching vessel were reported safe after the Coast Guard says the boat beached itself on Annette Island south of Ketchikan last week. The Coast Guard received a Mayday call at around 9 a.m. Thursday from the 51-foot Eagle One Express, which was taking on water near Nichols Passage. Two Coast Guard response boats and four Good Samaritan vessels arrived on the scene about 15 minutes later to find the vessel had beached itself. All 36 passengers were brought back to Ketchikan with no reported injuries. The vessel was refloated and is being towed to Ketchikan. The Coast Guard says there are no reports of pollution. The cause of the incident is still under investigation. Eagle One Enterprises, the company that owns the beached vessel, could not immediately be reached for comment. The city of Anchorage is looking for contractors to operate emergency homeless shelters during winter cold spells. Thea Agnew-Bemben with the mayor's office says when it gets colder, the demand for shelter beds increases.
9: We really need to make sure we have some type of indoor location for pretty much everyone, because otherwise we see a lot of cold weather injury.
0: Last winter saw record low temperatures and shelters around the city were at capacity for months. The emergency shelters would be nighttime only. Agnew-Bemben says the idea is to supplement what's available with something very basic until people can get into municipally run year-round shelters where guests get three meals a day, case management, and on-site behavioral health support. Agnew-Bemben says funding for the nighttime shelters will come out of the city's shelter budget. She says money is tight, so she doesn't anticipate a major increase in money for municipal homeless shelters in the future. But she says increasing year-round shelter has resulted in fewer people sleeping outdoors.
9: We had an almost 30% reduction in unsheltered homelessness this year, and it's partly because we have more shelter available. If we want to see fewer people unsheltered, we probably need to continue to invest in shelter.
0: Agnew-Bemben says they don't have locations for the nighttime shelters. That depends on the proposals, which are due August 11th. She says she'd like to see a wide variety of contractors serving different types of people scattered across the city. If you've ever spent time along a lake or ocean, you've probably skipped rocks on the water's surface. It's a pastime dating back thousands of years that's a marvel of modern-day physics. Skippers recently competed on a beach a stone's throw from Ketchikan to see whose rock could bounce the most. KRBD's Hunter Morrison attended the first ever competition and has this story.
10: Hey, Jordan, final skip.
11: It's a busy summer evening at Rotary Beach, just south of town. Several dozen people sitting atop pieces of driftwood or standing in the sand watch as a man with long blonde hair and a beige baseball cap marches to the shoreline, stone in hand. He's Jordan Reichert, a fishing guide. He stretches out his arm, points to the sky, and lets one rip. His rock bounces across the glimmering water over a dozen times, helping to make him the winner of Ketchikan's first annual rock skipping competition. Reichert, who's regularly skipped rocks since the age of 12, says he's been dreaming about this moment his entire life. He heard about the event through a friend.
12: I always wondered why there wasn't a rock skipping Olympics. I feel like that should be like an Olympian thing. Like we should be, the world needs a rock skipping Olympics, which maybe there is one. I don't know.
11: While it's no Olympic sport, rock skipping can be traced as far back as ancient Greece. Today, there are numerous rock skipping competitions around the world, from Pennsylvania to Scotland. Ketchikan organizer Mackie Stewart said he's thought about it for a few years, and his friends, who also enjoy rock skipping, helped bring the idea to fruition in just a few days. Stewart says it was largely advertised on social media.
13: Oh, I'm bad at it, but I enjoy doing it. I don't know. It's something about throwing things into the water. It makes you feel good.
11: Nearly 25 people competed in the inaugural three-round competition, all of varying rock skipping abilities and experience. Some participants' stones immediately plummeted to the seabed. Others glided across the water, like a bird in the sky. A volunteer stood along the shore with

0: rock to skip well depends on how hard you throw and spin it. And she says playing an instrument, like a steel pan, could put you at an advantage. That's because it requires wrist flicking. Shari is an avid backpacker who says she always collects rocks to skip along the way, and she never shares them, because she knew this moment was coming. She encourages everyone, especially the youth, to compete in rock skipping contests, even if they think they're bad at it.
1: Honestly, like, if your parents don't want you to skip rocks, like, do it behind their back anyways, you know, because it's like, it's worth it.
0: Numerous rock skipping competitors say the activity is linked to health benefits. It's peaceful, it's meditative, and it gets you out in nature. Some even say a rock a day keeps the doctor away. Reichert, who plans to spend part of his winnings on beer for close friend Shari, says he struggled finding the right rock for the contest, and he was late. But participating ultimately paid off. He says rock skipping is good for the soul.
2: At the end of the day, it's all about the fun and the joy, and you got to start somewhere. You know, you're not the first time you ever tried walking, you probably were pretty bad at it. So the first time you're going to try skipping a rock, you know, but you got to think about the technique and really focus on that.
0: Stewart, the event organizer, says Ketchikan's rock skipping competition will be held every year. He may even move it to the winter because he says that could be more fun. Reporting from Rotary Beach near Ketchikan, I'm Hunter Morrison.
3: And that's all for this edition of Alaska News Nightly. We had reports tonight from Patrick Gilchrist in Fairbanks, Liz Ruskin in Washington, D.C., Wesley Early and Hannah Floor in Anchorage, Ben Townsend in Nome, Lauren Salemo in Sitka, and Hunter Morrison in Ketchikan. Our audio engineer is Crystal Hyde, Kirsten Dobroth is our producer, and I'm Casey Grove. Good night.

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4: In Los Angeles, I'm Kai Rizdahl. It is Monday, today the 20th of July. Good as it always is to have you along, everybody. There is the war, of course, and its attendant economic trickle-down. There are consumers in this economy because we get a vote on what happens too. There's business sentiment and a zillion other things that are going to affect which way this economy goes in the short and medium term. But way up high on that list is what Federal Reserve Chairman Kevin Warsh is thinking. It is early days yet in the Warsh era, but even after his testimony last week on Capitol Hill, it is tricky to figure out exactly what he is thinking. So we've called Wendy Edelberg. She's a senior fellow at the Brookings Institute.

0: institution, also one of our go-tos for all things big picture. Wendy, it's great to have you back.
1: Nice to be back.
0: All right, so let's take Chairman Warsh at his word. He is speaking in declarative sentences when he says, we are going to get inflation under control. The committee will do what it takes. It is, I don't know if we use these words, but he says, you know, it's our solemn oath. What does that translate into for you?
1: I am surprised that the market is putting so little weight on possible rate cuts. The market seems to be betting that Kevin Warsh will revert to his traditionally hawkish instincts and disappoint Trump the way that Powell did. And that's certainly possible, but I would not bet so strongly against Trump getting at least some of the rate cuts he wants. I mean, second term Trump has achieved so many of his goals on other fronts. And indeed, I see Warsh as already laying the intellectual groundwork for rate cuts.
0: All right, keep going. You got to spell that out then.
1: All right. So he's created these five task forces examining issues, including inflation measurement. He thinks that like the official measures may not be, you know, adequate. The effects of AI, policy rules, the balance sheet. Those task forces are going to report over the next months. And, you know, the way he talked about them with Congress, I think he's telegraphing that this work will eventually produce an analytical case for lower rates without any suggestion that he's responding to pressure from the White House.
0: Don't you think, though, I mean, that he torpedoes his own credibility if he, in essence, gives the president what he wants, having constructed this intellectual framework?
1: I mean, it's a coincidence of wants, potentially. So take the way he talked about artificial intelligence at the hearing. Mm-hmm. He, you know, just I'm quoting him exactly. He said, will it increase measured prices over the course of the next 12 months? I suspect it will. But whether that's inflationary or not, that's up to the Federal Reserve. And we're going to have something to say about that. That's an extraordinary thing for the chairman of the Fed to say.
0: I keyed on the exact same thing when he said it. And my response, and I was either screaming at my TV or putting it out on the socials. I was like, doesn't the market get to decide what's inflationary here? Don't consumers get to decide?
1: Well, I think in this case, it's the task force that's going to get to decide. And my bet is that the task force says that AI-related price increases should be ignored. And I think the task force is also going to find, just serendipitously, that there are alternative measures of inflation that show that inflation is lower than the official indices indicate. And, you know, Warsh will follow those.
0: You are insinuating here that he is stacking the deck.
1: I am coming back to a coincidence of wants. I think that President Trump made it very, very clear when he chose who he was going to nominate to be chair of the Fed that he wanted interest rate cuts. And it wouldn't surprise me that a smart guy who wanted that job would think about, could he create the intellectual infrastructure, the scaffolding, to justify such cuts?
0: I'm going to go back to the credibility thing here. Chairman Warsh said, and this is a paraphrase, he used these numbers, though, it's been 63 or 64 months that inflation has been above the Fed's target, and that is a problem for both this economy and for the Federal Reserve. Don't you think there is an institutional requirement that he fix that?
1: I think that there's an institutional requirement that he looks like he's always on the verge of fixing that. I don't know. I think that the institution can withstand it not being fixed in real time. I think it always has to look like it's going to get fixed around the corner 6 months from now, next year. And, you know, I think that it's also going to depend on what measure of inflation you use, right? Like you can find a different measure of inflation that shows that inflation is indeed under control.
0: Yeah. Super quick. You got half a minute. I'm sure you saw this morning that Bill Dudley, who used to run the New York Fed, came out and said the Federal Reserve has to raise rates. Don't you think pressure mounts on Warsh the longer it goes with inflation and price levels elevated?
1: I do. And I think, look, I get why markets have priced in a possible rate increase. You know, I see the argument for that, for sure. I just don't see why no one's talking about all the indicators pointing to a rate cut.
0: Wendy Edelberg at Brookings. Thanks, Wendy. Good to talk to you.
1: Thank you.
0: Wall Street on this late July Monday, you know, meh. Details, numbers, when we get there.

0: The thing about what Chairman Warsh and the Fed may or may not do with interest rates is that a whole lot of what happens with prices is outside their control. Exhibit A, perhaps, is that as Warsh and other Fed chairs have said time and again, tightening or loosening monetary policy is not magically going to bring another barrel of crude oil to market. The natural segue here, then, is that oil is up another percent or so today, and the average price of a gallon of gas in this economy is $4 on the nose, just about where it was a month into the war. That would be the end of March. So, first of all, yes, we have been here before, but also, we've been here before, and oil markets can use that experience to set prices today. Here's Marketplace's Kristen Schwab.
1: At the heart of oil prices right now sit two questions, says Severin Bornstein at UC Berkeley's The Energy Institute at Haas.
2: How much political stomach Trump has for higher gas prices, and how much the Iranians can live with in terms of disruption to their economy.
1: Oil hit $90 a barrel this morning, which so far reflects the idea that markets think Trump and the Iranians want to negotiate, because otherwise, Bornstein says, prices would be worse.
2: Early on in the war, there were predictions of $150 or $200 per barrel, but that never happened.
1: Oil prices peaked at about $110 because 30-some countries released strategic reserves. And, says Catherine Wolfram, an energy economist at MIT, China's quickly learned to live using less fuel.
3: Basically insulated us from much higher run-up in oil prices by the reduction in mainly gasoline consumption there from the diffusion of electric vehicles.
1: Still, there are some price pressures. Remember, says Tom Kloza, chief energy advisor at Gulf Oil, there's a whole other war happening between Russia and Ukraine.
4: A lot of international refineries are out of commission right now.
1: We're also entering hurricane season in the Gulf of Mexico. But on the upside, demand for gas tends to go down in the fall, and refineries will soon switch to cheaper winter blends. All in all, Kloza thinks gas prices will continue to bounce around.
4: We might have another Groundhog Day where we go back below $4 and above.
1: We've been here before. We might be back here again. I'm Kristen Schwab for Marketplace.

0: We talked last week about earnings for a lot of the big Wall Street banks. They're doing quite fine, thanks. But the kinds of banking that they do, investment banking, trading, all of that, are a couple of steps removed from the economy that most of the rest of us live in. To find out what's going on there, it's more instructive to turn to regional lenders, several of which are set to report their earnings over the next couple of weeks. Marketplace's Justin Ho has more on that.
1: Regional banks aren't the small community banks that you might see in the corner of a small town. But they aren't sprawling multinational empires either, says Julie Hill at the University of Wyoming.
2: They're basically larger banks that focus on traditional banking model. That's borrowing money from people in the form of deposits and lending it out as loans either to businesses or consumers.
1: Hill says most of regional banks' revenue comes from that kind of traditional banking.
2: So typically what you want to see for regional banks is you want to see strong loan demand and you want to see low losses on loans.
1: And right now, loan demand is up. Gerard Cassidy with RBC Capital Markets says that's partly because of all of the AI spending that's been happening this year.
3: So, for example, a bank may have a relationship with cement companies that are being hired to build the foundations for data centers or the HVAC installers.
1: But Cassidy says loan demand is also coming from all kinds of other industries, including from healthcare companies, trucking companies, auto dealers. Tom Collins with the consulting company West Monroe says mid-sized businesses in particular are demanding credit.
4: These would be businesses that would range from, you know, manufacturing companies to service companies, kind of the bread and butter of the economy.
1: Collins says many are borrowing because they're realizing that interest rates probably aren't going lower anytime soon. But he says many are also feeling optimistic and they feel comfortable borrowing. Stephen Bigger with Argus Research says many consumers do too, despite higher interest rates and higher gas prices.
5: I think it's really the jobs economy. So to the extent that unemployment remains down, that means consumers are going to feel reasonably good about taking out that loan.
1: And Bigger says delinquencies have been falling, which means banks are going to feel more comfortable making loans. I'm Justin Ho for Marketplace.

0: It's been a while since we've talked shipping, but just because it's not in the headlines, Strait of Hormuz excepted, of course, but just because it's mostly not in the headlines doesn't mean it doesn't matter. So we've gotten Weston Labar back on the phone. He's the chief strategy officer at Waterfront Logistics. They're at the ports of Los Angeles and Long Beach. Mr. Labar, welcome back to the program, sir.
1: Thank you for having me, Kai.
0: First question, as always, is how's business?
1: You know, for the first time in a while, I can say business is booming.
0: Huh.
1: Yeah, the ports are busy. Earlier this year, in speaking with many of the major importers that we work with and throughout the network, many of them anticipated a second round of tariffs coming sometime in July or August.
0: Yeah.
1: And so they started shipping, and shipping they did. The amount of containers we have in our facility, remember, we have an 85-acre facility right next to the ports of Los Angeles and Long Beach, and it has been so full the last 2 weeks, we actually took additional space over next to our facility. And if you remember previously, we discussed it would fill up and empty out and fill up and empty out. It's just remained full. And depending on what happens with tariff announcements, we anticipate this to continue through the rest of this year or until the tariff shoe drops.
0: All right. So people are front running the tariffs, which I get. And, you know, we've seen that before, obviously, last year. I do wonder, though, whether the folks who are filling up your yard are aware of the conflict in the Middle East and what that's doing to sort of the macro economy.
1: Yeah, I think there's other contributing factors to what we're seeing right now. And I also believe that folks are looking at consumer spending and consumer confidence. But warehouse inventories have been pretty depleted. And so not only are you seeing the front loading of product to get ahead of tariffs, but much of this product was going to be needed for back to school, holidays, end of year, et cetera. And so that is why I think you're seeing this culmination. You want to get ahead of it in a world where you know what your costs are going to be, as opposed to trying to replenish your shelves when potentially your costs could skyrocket.
0: Right. Speaking of costs, is diesel a thing for you guys?
1: Diesel is always a thing for folks that are operating heavy equipment. What's good in our world is many of our contracts and in our industry, this is very typical. Fuel is calculated outside of the base rate. So many customer contracts have what's called a fuel surcharge. Mm-hmm. So we've protected ourselves. But there are definitely companies out there who've had to rework their rates because they might have that baked in. And you could be finding yourself in a very difficult position.
0: Things are busy, as we've established, at the Port of Long Beach and Los Angeles. Is the same true necessarily? I mean, what do you hear from your colleagues and contemporaries at like Seattle and New York and Miami, you know?
1: Yeah, we coordinate freight at seaports and gateways throughout the nation, and working with not just our equipment, but we have many partner carriers in those gateways. You are seeing a tightening in the market pretty much everywhere. You're seeing capacity that you need to pre-book or it may not be there for you. You'll see a little bit more of a hardline approach on rates because people aren't desperate to move cargo the way they previously were. So this has been, I think, a very refreshing period.
0: Yeah. So when we call you back in January, do you expect things to have continued apace or is it just we don't know what's going to happen between now and January?
1: Well, we really don't know, but I will say my crystal ball tells me that as soon as we get clarification on tariffs, people will mad dash and continue to bring in product until those tariffs go into effect. And then we'll see a slow period again. I think too early to tell what that all looks like, but that will be the theme.
0: I was going to let you go, but now I have to ask you, why do you expect something constant on tariffs? Why do you expect stability?
1: Yeah, the biggest thing is the tariffs that were implemented where the courts found them to be non-constitutional, they're going to come back, but in the form of constitutional Section 301 or Section 302 tariffs. Those hearings are happening in Washington, D.C. Stakeholders are meeting to talk about the impacts of these tariffs, no differently than we have leading up to the implementation of other ones, which is why I say this feels eerily similar to 2018. Yeah. Tariffs were announced. They'd go into effect to start 2019. And we all saw a very busy 2018 and then had to reassess going out of it. And I think that's really what we're seeing right now.
0: All right. We'll call you in January. Weston Labar, he's the chief strategy officer down at Waterfront Logistics down at the ports of Los Angeles and Long Beach. Ms. Labar, thanks for your time, sir. As always, good to talk to you.
1: Thanks for having me. Always appreciate it.

0: coming up
1: to her like I was abandoning her to go live in the wilderness, which is kind of true.
0: Well, at least we're being honest, right? First, though, let's do the numbers. Dow Industrial is down 307 points today, 0.6%, 51,839. The NASDAQ subtracted 12 points. We'll call that flat percentage-wise, 25,508. The S&P 500 down 14 points, 0.2%, 74.43. A federal judge in Oakland has paused the merger between Paramount Skydance and Warner Brothers Discovery, a coalition of 12 states, as you might have heard, has sued to stop that merger on antitrust grounds, rather. The Writers Guild of America has also filed suit. Paramount Skydance down 2.1% on the day. Warner Brothers Discovery gave up about 0.75%. Domino's Pizza brought in more revenue last quarter than analysts had been guessing. Domino's heated up 0.2%. Bond prices went down, thus the yield on the 10-year T-note went up 4.59%. You are listening to Marketplace.
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It's an earworm, isn't it? 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

0: This is Marketplace. I'm Kai Rizdal. A data point and an observation on the way to this next story. The data point is that the average rate on a 30-year fixed-rate mortgage sits at 6.55%. That's from Freddie Mac as of last Thursday. The observation is that in this real estate market as of right now, with rates and prices where they are, the phrase starter home kind of doesn't stand to reason. And it's been that way for a while. A report out today from Realtor.com points out that in 2022, fresh off the pandemic, the number of homes that were affordable for first-time buyers was at the lowest it had been in recent memory. However, that same report says the starter home crunch has eased a bit since then, although how easy it is depends on where you're looking to buy and where you're hoping to live. Marketplace's Stephanie Hughes has that.
1: If you're looking to buy a starter home in the southern U.S., you have a lot more choices than in much of the country.
2: Builders in Texas, Florida, and the Carolinas really responded to demand during the boom years of the pandemic, and that supply has come to market.
1: Economist Hannah Jones is author of that new Realtor.com report, which, when looking at inventory, defines a starter home as costing under $350,000. Jones says the supply of starter homes in the South has grown substantially since the low point in 2022.
2: You know, really taking advantage of the more permissive zoning laws and regulations in the South.
1: Meanwhile, in the Northeast, the starter home market is getting worse. It's already very densely built, as anyone who's traveled through North New Jersey can tell you, which makes new construction harder.
2: There's just not as much space for the sprawl. You also run into the ocean.
1: One reason new construction is so important is more would-be sellers are clinging to their existing homes and their low mortgage rates. Cheryl Merritt's a real estate broker in Raleigh, North Carolina.
3: Years ago, the average time a person would stay in their house would be 7, 10, 12 years. We're seeing people stay in their houses for 20 years now.
1: Despite the increased inventory, the Realtor.com report points out sales of starter homes are down 7.2% so far this year. Zillow senior economist Orfi Divongi says buyers have to factor in the high cost of everything.
4: It's very difficult for people to go out and commit to a new purchase when there's so much uncertainty about how far their incomes will go.
1: Some people are abandoning the idea of a starter home altogether. Economist Hannah Jones says they want to buy their forever home and just be done with the whole thing. I'm Stephanie Hughes for Marketplace.

0: Seasonal hiring, says the Bureau of Labor Statistics, is one of the noisier parts of the American labor market. Just like it sounds, it's companies in retail and hospitality mostly hiring more people when there is high demand. So holidays for retail and summertime for bars and hotels and restaurants and the like. Thing is, the hospitality industry lost about 61,000 jobs last month, suggesting that a lot of that seasonal hiring isn't happening. That said, lots of people do make their living from seasonal work, which in turn affects what and where they call home. Here's today's installment of our series, Adventures in Housing.
1: My name is Brian Evol, and I live in Terlinga/Studi Butte outside of Big Bend National Park, and I'm a maintenance supervisor in the park. I've committed to at least a year in order to achieve that supervisor position. So I'll be here at least until July of next year. And I live in a little spot they call a casita. It's a little one-bedroom house. I've got a fully equipped kitchen, a nice bathroom, a queen bed. As a supervisor, one of the perks is that this is my place and it's going to stay my place. Nobody's going to be moving in with me. This is my eighth job that I would consider seasonal. In 2015, my ex-girlfriend and her family were able to get a spot up on Mount LeConte, LeConte Lodge in Great Smoky Mountains National Park. Just being up there as a guest, I was just blown away by the whole place. And my first question to one of the employees there was, how do I get a job up here? And she said, well, we're actually looking for somebody. And pointed to some other guy. He's leaving next week. 2 days later, I got on my computer and filled out an application, and I heard back from him the next day. At the time, it was kind of it was a sore point in our relationship because it felt like, to her, like I was abandoning her to go live in the wilderness, which is kind of true. It was just a matter of like being there, realizing, okay, I can't experience this place unless I'm here. How do I get here? How do I stay here? The number of times that I've relocated in the last even just decade about 12 times. And that's not always for a seasonal thing, but a lot of it has very much been related to going from one place to the next. The idea of buying a long-term property is very daunting to me, not just because I have that wanderlust and I know that I'm always going to be wanting to travel, but because I feel that that would be like an anchor, a rope tying me to a place. And that's kind of an uncomfortable feeling for me. The only time I have ever considered buying a house, it was not in the United States, and it was for the purposes of turning it into something hospitality related. This isn't something we're doing next year. This is something we're doing 5 to 10 years from now. And I want to give people an experience unlike anything they could experience just staying in the, Holiday Inn or whatever.
0: Brian Evol, living for the next year at least, just outside Big Bend National Park in Texas. 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
1: This final note on the way out today, in which we will close the books on the World Cup. First of all, the final itself, underwhelming as a game. Second, the halftime show was a lot. But third and more to the point, I saw this on CNBC, that FIFA is going to have total revenue this year of $9 billion, making the tournament the most lucrative sporting event ever. Now, wildly unrelated, and as they say, this just in, President Trump has just imposed 50% tariffs on Canadian imports, the USMCA notwithstanding. So stability in tariffs, not something that's happening. Amir Babawi, Caitlin Esch, John Gordon, Noya Carr, Steve Mullis, and Stephanie Seek are the Marketplace editing staff. Kelly Severa is the news director. And I'm Kai Rizdal. We will see you tomorrow, everybody. This is APM.
2: 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The time is just about 7 o'clock. I'll have the Bush lines in just a moment. Ginger is out tonight. No Rhythm World. Ginger will be back on in 2 weeks. KVBI is now accepting submissions for art for this year's Members Mug. You can find the rules and a template at kbbi.org. And taking a look at the weather for Homer for tonight, a slight chance of rain after 4 a.m., increasing clouds with a low around 45, south wind 5 to 10 miles per hour, becoming east after midnight, chance of precipitation 10%. Tomorrow in Homer, rain mainly after 7 a.m. with a high near 56, southeast wind 10 to 15 miles per hour, gusting as high as 25 miles per hour. In Seward, the flood watch remains in effect until Tuesday morning. On the weather tonight, a slight chance of rain after 4 a.m., partly cloudy with a low around 47, south wind 5 to 10 miles per hour. Tomorrow in Seward, rain mainly after 7 a.m. with a high near 53, southeast wind 10 to 15 miles per hour, gusting as high as 20 miles per hour. Seldovia tonight, a chance of rain before 10 p.m., then a chance of rain after 4 a.m., mostly cloudy with a low around 47, southeast wind around 10 miles per hour. Tomorrow in Seldovia, rain mainly after 7 a.m. with a high near 56, southeast wind 10 to 15 miles per hour, gusting as high as 25 miles per hour. Anchor Point, flood watch still in effect until tonight. For tonight, mostly clear, a low around 47, south wind 5 to 10 miles per hour, and tomorrow, rain mainly after 10 a.m. with a high near 57, southeast wind 5 to 15 miles per hour, gusting as high as 25 miles per hour. And it's time for the Bush Lines. No bush lines tonight, no ride lines, no lost and founds. There is a job line looking for a volunteer helper to dig a hole for a new mailbox. 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And no critter lines tonight. Bush lines and information lines can be heard weekdays at 9 a.m. and 1 and 7 p.m. and weekends at 10 a.m. and 1 and 7 p.m. To add or remove anything, call 907-235-7721. 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Good evening.
3: Hello and welcome to the Global Village. I'm Chris Heim.

This time in the Global Village, we will pay a visit to Japan. And we'll highlight everything from traditional music to some 70s psychedelic sounds and more. We'll get things underway with music from composer Michio Miyagi, performed by the Yamoro Ensemble, as we begin this visit to the Global Village.

Konnichiwa. Music from Japan, this time here in the Global Village. And there we heard music from Western musician John Kaizan Neptune, who became enamored of the shakuhachi and studied that and put together an ensemble with Japanese koto musicians and percussionists. And from the album Tokyo Sphere, we heard Yamato Dawn, and we heard the Yamato Ensemble in front of that, one of a few volumes of music that they did from composer and koto player, and also a koto innovator, Michio Miyagi. And we heard a piece that he composed called Isuzugawa. Music from the Yamato Ensemble starting things out for us this time here in the Global Village. And we've got a variety of sounds and styles from Japan that we're exploring this time. We'll take a short break, and when we return, we will find ourselves in the mid-70s with Stomo Yamashita, sort of progressive Japanese rock stuff that he did. And he did it with some interesting musicians joining in, including Steve Winwood and Michael Shreve, Klaus Schulze, Al Di Meola. We'll hear some music from the Go Live from Paris recording, music from Stomo Yamashita, when we return in just a minute here to the Global Village.

Some 70s prog rock sounds from Japan is what we just heard. There at the end from Momotaro Pink, and that taken from a compilation, one of several that have come out in more recent years from the UK-based Time Capsule label of 60s and 70s psychedelic sounds from Japan. This one, the Nippon Psychedelic Soul 1970 to 1979 release, and we heard August's Impression from Momotaro Pink, and a medley of tunes from Stomo Yamashita, and as we mentioned, quite a collection of folks who joined in with him. You might have recognized the voice of Steve Winwood there. Also, the solo guitar work was from Al Di Meola, Michael Shreve, Klaus Schulze, also part of the lineup. The Go Live from Paris release, and we heard the medley of Solitude, Nature, Air Voice, and Crossing the Line. Here in the Global Village, I'm Chris Heim here with you. A little break. When we return, we will check out some Okinawan folk rock courtesy of Tsukichi Kina. That's coming up in just a minute when we're back here in the Global Village.

The Miño Crusaders here in the Global Village, and they're from their Echoes of Japan release, combining traditional Japanese folk songs and strong reggae influence in a lot of their music. We heard the Kushimoto Bushi from Echoes of Japan, music from the Miño Crusaders, and Shukichi Kina from a compilation called Peppermint Tea House. We heard Don Don Bushi. As we've been highlighting some sounds from Japan, this time here in the Global Village, we'll actually wrap up with some music from Joji Hirota and the Taiko Drummers. Before we get to that, a reminder that you can get playlists for this and all of our shows, information about upcoming programs, world music news videos, and much more, all posted on our Facebook page. 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

0: Hello and welcome aboard, everybody, for another edition of the Putumayo World Music Hour, a journey around the globe through the music of many different cultures. In San Francisco, I'm Rosalie Howarth, here with Dan Storper.
1: Hi, everybody.
0: And today we're going to get funky in a musical manner of speaking.
1: That's right. Today's edition looks at global funk. Now, I wouldn't really call funk an actual genre. It's more of a rhythmic influence. Ever since the heyday of James Brown, funk has been making its way around the world.
0: We're going to start with a Cameroonian singer based in France who goes by the name of Wes. From his album Tsunami, The Memory, this is Lem Lem.

0: Fernanda Abreu on the Putumayo World Music Hour with En Quiero Sol from her album Entidad Urbana. If there's such a thing as traditional funk, she sounds like she's a big fan.
1: Yeah, I guess she's been a disciple of James Brown and Parliament Funkadelic. Fernanda used to be in one of Brazil's hottest pop rock bands in the 1980s, but she's concentrated on funk ever since she went solo.
0: You can hear funk rhythms all over the world these days, and it's interesting to hear funk and hip-hop in Arabic music. This is a good example from Putumayo's Arabic Groove compilation. It's Moi et Toi by the Algerian singer Abdel Ali Slimani.

0: It's Global Funk today on the Putumayo World Music Hour. That was Chek Lo doing Bombay Geej from the album of the same name.
1: He's from Senegal in West Africa and was singing there in the traditional language called Wolof.
0: In the next set, we're going to get funkified in South and Central America when we return with more of Global Funk. 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
0: We're in search of the funky beat today on the Putumayo World Music Hour. I'm Rosalie Howarth, along with Dan Storper, and Brazil is our next stop.
1: Yeah, this one's by Miriam Maria, and it's called Banguela. It was written by fellow Brazilian Zeca Baleiro, who we play on the show from time to time. The album is called Rosa Fervida.

0: a soulful song by Jairzinho Oliveira, son of Jair Rodriguez, who was a famous bossa nova samba singer in Brazil. Jairzinho is heavily influenced by Jorge Ben, Brazil's original funketeer.
1: Now let's hop over to France for a minute, because I want to play you a very cool French hip-hop group called Alliance Ethnique. They're really big in Europe, and this song, No Limite, or No Limit, has an almost 1980s dance floor feel to it.
0: This is on Putumayo's Movida collection by different artists. Alliance Ethnique on the Putumayo World Music Hour.

0: Venezuelan funk band Los Amigos Invisibles on the Putumayo World Music Hour with La Vecina, or The Neighbor, from the album called Arepa 2000.
1: That one is true to the style of classic 70s funk, but sung in Spanish with a Latin beat. They say they're the best funk band in Venezuela, and it may be because they're the only funk band in Venezuela.
0: This next song, I think, is the definitive one for today's theme, global funk, because of the way Ricardo Lembo combines a slouching funk beat with hip-hop-style lyrics and some brassy 70s-style horns. It's the perfect combination of then and now. From his album, Sao Salvador, here's Enganga Kisi by Ricardo Lembo.

From the Congo, that was Ricardo Lembo and Máquina Loca. And we'll be right back with more global funk in just a minute. Meanwhile, you can go to putumayo.com, P-U-T-U-M-A-Y-O.com, to look up any of the songs or artists on today's show.

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3: Welcome back to the Putumayo World Music Hour. I'm Rosalie Howarth, along with Dan Storper, checking out the funky beat today on what we call global funk. It's a beat that is spread worldwide, and the next song we're going to hear has a funk underpinning to a Middle Eastern piece by a woman known as Dania.
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0: It's Global Funk today on the Putumayo World Music Hour. And that was Carlinhos Brown doing La Goyna from his album Bahia do Mundo Mito.
1: He's one of the most original and creative forces in Brazilian music today. And that's in a very funky style that he's well known for.
0: And you can hear some cross-cultural influences here in this song by a French rapper by the name of Menelik. This is a Latin-influenced song called Limbo Negro from Putumayo's Movida compilation. Vamos a bailar, pensamento.

0: A very modern melange of electronica, hip-hop, and Latin rhythms to end our global funk edition of the Putumayo World Music Hour. That was the New York collective Cisse doing Bizcocho Amargo, sung in Spanish. It's on the album Cisse, which is on the Luwaka Bop label.
1: Well, as you can tell from today's show, funk has come a long way since the early days of James Brown and George Clinton. It's a rhythmic element that has seeped into the music of scores of different musical cultures.
0: From the KFOG studios in San Francisco, I'm Rosalie Howard. And on behalf of my co-host, Dan Storper, we'd like to thank our producers, Shane Sharkey and Jennifer Dawn, our music researcher, Jacob Edgar, Ben Manila Productions, and most especially you for joining us on the journey. You can find out about any of the music you've heard today at putumayo.com. That's P-U-T-U-M-A-Y-O.com. And we look forward to meeting you in the next port for the Putumayo World Music Hour. Travel safe.
1: And so long. So long.

Hello, music lovers, and welcome to The Many Moods of Ben Vaughn. I'm your host, Ben Vaughn, coming to you once again through the miracle of radio, the modern miracle of FM radio, and it's really great to be here on the air in stereo on the FM dial, or your device of choice. And we're very happy to have you here with us. We're broadcasting like we usually do from the Relay Shack in Parts Unknown, USA. We're centrally isolated here in the middle of nowhere in the Relay Shack, surrounded by boxes of records, CDs, 45s. We have 8-track tapes. We got all kinds of stuff laying around here, and I can't wait to play some of this music for you. We span many decades, many styles, and many moods on this show. And we have a list of genres we're going to try to get to during this hour. Blues, glam rock, soul, country, 70s album rock, New Orleans R&B, 50s rock and roll, and much, much more. And we also have a record that we're going to play that was banned by the BBC in 1961 for being too morbid. So stick around for that. We also have a record by the author of Old Time Rock and Roll by Bob Seger. The guy who wrote it had a great, great voice, and you will hear him sing, plus a record by Mungo Jerry that is not In the Summertime. All this and more during the next hour. So sit back, settle in, relax, get comfortable. This is The Many Moods of Ben Vaughn, and we're going to start off in a great place. Harry Nilsson with Gotta Get Up.

Nancy Sinatra and Lee Hazelwood. That was Lady Bird. And before that, we heard Earl King with Trick Bag, a New Orleans record. And we started that set off with Harry Nilsson and Gotta Get Up from his album Nilsson Schmilsson. I'm Ben Vaughn. This is The Many Moods of Ben Vaughn that you're tuned into. And we have a record on the turntable right now that was banned by the BBC for being too morbid. The year was 1961. The record is a tribute to Buddy Holly. In fact, it's called Tribute to Buddy Holly by Mike Berry. And it was produced by the notorious Joe Meek, who could make very interesting sounds in the studio. Here we go. Mike Berry and the Outlaws with Tribute to Buddy Holly here on The Many Moods.

Buddy Holly. Buddy Holly was killed in a plane crash in 1959. But his songs will always be remembered. Always.

come the holiday fall. Let me chop it, let me chop it, let me chop it.

The Great Fred Neil, Other Side to This Life. And before that, we heard Pass the Hatchet, a record out of New Orleans by Roger and the Gypsies from 1968. And we started that set off with Tribute to Buddy Holly by Mike Berry and the Outlaws. Queued up and ready to go, we have a record by the guy who wrote Old Time Rock and Roll, the Big Bob Seger song. But we're going to hear him sing when we return with The Many Moods of Ben Vaughn.

0: Coming to you across the airwaves, these are the many moods of Ben Vaughn. And now, here's your host, Ben Vaughn.
1: All right, we are back. Welcome back to the show. The Many Moods is now in syndication. That's right, we are in syndication. We are all over the place on terrestrial radio, and we thank all of you out there for making that happen. And we have the podcast, too. So thank you, thank you, thank you. All right, it's time right now for Lou Reed, Vicious from Transformer.

20 long years on a dream. Thanks for coming by to sit and watch me die.

0: sit down.
1: When Lee Hazelwood tells you to sit down, you can't tell if it's an invitation or a command. The great Lee Hazelwood with Performer. And before that, we heard Dee Dee Sharp from Philadelphia. Yes, the queen herself. The great, great, awesome Dee Dee Sharp with I Really Love You. That was from, I think, 1965. I think that sounds right. And we started that set off with Lou Reed and Vicious. I'm Ben Vaughn. This is the Many Moods of Ben Vaughn that you're tuned into on your radio or device of choice. We are here in the Relay Shack, broadcasting from the Relay Shack in Parts Unknown, USA. And we are surrounded here by boxes of records, CDs, 45s, and I have a 45 right here in my hand on Fame Records. This is George Jackson, a great songwriter and soul singer. But one song that he wrote is infamous at this point in our culture, Old Time Rock and Roll by Bob Seger. This is the guy who wrote it, but what we're going to hear is a showcase for his singing voice. This is called Back in Your Arms by George Jackson.

We have been listening to Mongo Santa Maria and Afro Blue. And before that, we heard Crazy Mixed Up World by Little Walter. And before Little Walter, we heard Graham Parker from 1975. Not to be confused with Junior Parker, Graham Parker, with Between You and Me. And we started that set off with Back in Your Arms by George Jackson. Coming up after the break, a song by Mungo Jerry that is not In the Summertime. This and more when we return with The Many Moods of Ben Vaughn.

0: 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You're listening to the Many Moods of Ben Horn.
1: Woo! All right, we are back. And we know you have other entertainment options, so we thank you for choosing the Many Moods. Yes, we do. And we have a record right now on the turntable that is just flat out great. The Way I Walk by Jack Scott here on the Many Moods.

0: Yes, I know. We play that song a lot here on the Many Moods, and there's a very good reason for that. It is fantastic. The Beach Boys with Sail on Sailor. And before the Beach Boys, we heard San Antonio's own Doug Somm with Dealer's Blues. And before Doug, we heard The Way I Walk by Jack Scott. I'm Ben Vaughn. This is the Many Moods of Ben Vaughn that you're tuned into on your radio or device of choice. And if you like what you hear, this show is now available as a podcast on an internet near you. That is correct. Wherever you find podcasts, we're up there. We're very easy to find. And we thank KCDZ in Joshua Tree, California, for putting these shows up on the information superhighway for you to download and enjoy. And we also have a social media presence of sorts. We are on Instagram and Facebook. So if you see us up there, take a moment to like us. Really, really like us. All right, it's time to hear a song by Mungo Jerry that is not In the Summertime, but it's from the album that In the Summertime is on. Mungo Jerry with Moving On, here on the Many Moods.
1: Got up this morning, I got an aching head.

Yes, Bobby Womack sings the Great American Songbook, and oddly, this is the version I heard first before I went backwards and found out where it originally came from. But what a great door to go in. Bobby Womack. And before Bobby Womack, we heard Mungo Jerry with Moving On. Well, folks, that just about does it. We have run out of time here in the Many Moves of Ben Vaughn. We got to go. We got to get out of here. The show is produced by Charles Tobias, engineered by Kevin Jarvis. Our announcer is Smith Harrison, and I'm your host, Ben Vaughn. Thank you so much for listening. Come back and visit us again right here in the Relay. We'll be waiting for you. Until then, arrivederci, auf Wiedersehen, adios.

That's the Frank Barber Percussion with the theme music for Mr. Broadway, composed by Dave Brubeck, and here for you on the Retro Cocktail Hour. Mr. Broadway was created by Garson Kanin and was on TV in the early 1960s. Craig Stevens, who was fresh off Peter Gunn, was the star of this one. And despite the Brubeck music, the show lasted just 13 weeks. I'm Darryl Brogdon, and this is the Retro Cocktail Hour, where the music, of course, is always served shaken, not stirred. In this hour, we'll hear the Three Sons and RCA Victor's Stereo Action. Les Baxter goes to Bora Bora and the Cokie Band from the album Exotica 1970. Besides that, the forbidden sounds of Don Tiki, the Randy Van Horn Singers, who sang many a commercial jingle and cartoon theme song, plus the Waitiki Seven plays Les Baxter. The Underground Martini Bunker's gonna be rocking with a Retro Cocktail Hour.

from 1960, Dick Shorey's new percussion ensemble, and a lively version of Lullaby of Broadway, featuring car horns salvaged from a dozen different used car lots. This is on the album Wild Percussion and Horns Aplenty from RCA Victor, one of many wild percussion records done for the label by Dick Shorey and Company. Hey, glad to have you join us for another session of the Retro Cocktail Hour. In almost less time than it takes to tell you, we'll be hearing from the Randy Van Horn Singers. They were heard on various TV shows and commercials throughout the late 50s and 60s. Up next, it's an album called Exotica 1970. This is on Solid State Records, a label co-founded by Sonny Lester, who produced this album. It's got a lot of familiar names on it: saxophonist Phil Woods, drummer Mel Lewis, and percussionist Phil Krause. This is Love for Sale on the Retro Cocktail Hour.

The Three Sons, with the title tune from Movin' and Groovin', their contribution to RCA Victor's Stereo Action Series, with the sound your eyes can follow, here on the Retro Cocktail Hour. To my ears, the Stereo Action records are a little hit and miss. Sometimes they're just sort of indiscriminately playing around with the stereo image. Other times, they're really taking advantage of stereo in creative ways. Movin' and Groovin' is definitely a keeper. Before that, Juan Esquivel and his orchestra on the album Infinity and Sound, Volume 2, 1961, we heard Time on My Hands, a song that was written for a Broadway musical in 1930. Also, the Randy Van Horn Singers, and It's a Good Day. This is on the album Clef Dwellers. The Singers worked with Esquivel and Martin Denny, plus they're heard in many, many TV commercials of the 1960s. Plus, and perhaps most memorably to us baby boomers, they sang the theme music on many cartoon shows, like the Flintstones and the Jetsons. Thank you for joining us here at the Underground Martini Bunker for another Retro Cocktail Hour. I'm Daryl Brogdon. Shortly, we'll hear the Randy Van Horn Singers again on Martin Denny's album Aphrodisia. The Retro Cocktail Hour is on the air every week on stations like WPCA, Amory, Wisconsin, KPTZ, Port Townsend, Washington, and Four Corners Public Radio. 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

There's more stereo action, this time by Ray Martin and his orchestra. That's Flight of the Bumblebee, which appears on another stereo action album, Dynamica, from 1961. Up ahead on the Retro Cocktail Hour, we'll hear Martin Denny's Aphrodisia, plus Les Baxter, from a European exploitation film called Bora Bora. That's coming your way in the next few minutes. Now here's Morten Gould and his orchestra. He was primarily a classical composer and conductor, but in the 1950s, and for RCA Victor, he recorded a series of mood music records, the first of which was Jungle Drums, 1956. In the 90s, when lounge music had a brief moment in the sun, RCA Victor re-released this album and other Morten Gould records under the banner The Original Lounge Music. This is Tropical on the Retro Cocktail Hour.

That's Les Baxter and Coral Cliffs, a tune from the movie Bora Bora, on the Retro Cocktail Hour. This was a European exploitation film all about a woman who leaves her husband and runs away to experience the sensual pleasures of Bora Bora. The original score was by Piero Piccioni, but when the movie was acquired for release in the States, Piccioni's music was taken out, and Les Baxter composed a brand new score. Also in that set, the exotic sounds of Martin Denny, joined by the Randy Van Horn Singers for Jungle Drums. It's on the album Aphrodisia, 1959. This record is about as authentically African as a Disneyland voodoo doll, but it's still fun.

We're all about the fun here at the Retro Cocktail Hour, coming to you from here at the Underground Martini Bunker. I'm Daryl Brogdon, and in this half hour, the Waitiki 7 from New Sounds of Exotica. Next, it's the band called Don Tiki and their second album, Skinny Dip, which appeared in 2001. This is called Flower Humming on the Retro Cocktail Hour.

The Waikiki 7, with Les Baxter's Tiki, a tune that was written originally for the album Exotica Suite, which features the Cy Zentner Band and Martin Denny. This is on the Waikiki 7's album New Sounds of Exotica. Plus, we heard singer Tommy Edwards. He had a big hit in 1958 with the song It's All in the Game, which went to number one on the Billboard charts. 2 years later, he did Tommy Edwards in Hawaii, and from that we heard Blue Hawaiian Skies. Thank you kindly for digging the blue skies here on the Retro Cocktail Hour. I'm Daryl Brogdon. Before this hour's up, we're going to hear some make-out music by the Night Strings. Now here's a tune by one Bobby Burnett. Near as I can tell, he is primarily a singer. He's still active today, in fact. And he also plays the harmonica. His website is Bobby Burnett. That's with two T's. com. Here's Bobby on a single that came out in the late 60s. This is By the Dunes on the Retro Cocktail Hour.

0: That's vibraphonist Cal Jeter, The Shadow of Your Smile, from the album Catch the Groove, recorded at the Penthouse in Seattle in the 1960s. Before that, Homer Dennison and the Night Strings with The Endless Tide. This is the Retro Cocktail Hour. I'm Daryl Brogdon, coming at you from here at the Underground Martini Bunker. 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

0: I'm John DiLiberto, and you're hearing Echoes from PRX. Today I've got electronic musicians who are part of the original 1980s California New Age and space music scenes. Michael Stearns and Robbie Rich are icons of electronic music and have recorded their first album ever together. And they did it in person, face to face, synth to synth.
1: I think it's part of the joy of being an artist and having a collaboration is sharing time and space together. Getting extremely tired of the push towards virtualization and to push back, one needs to find a language of physicality, of non-virtuality.
0: That's Robbie Rich. I talked to him and Michael Stearns about their album, Reunion of Breath and Waves. It's coming up on Echoes. Here's a taste of Michael Stearns and Robert Rich's Reunion of Breath and Waves.

You're hearing echoes from PRX, and I'm John DiLiberto. We hear some deep musical explorations when I talk with Michael Stearns and Robert Rich. They are two icons of echoes and of electronic music, period. Michael Stearns' recordings like Planetary Unfolding, Kronos, and Baraka are albums that influenced a generation. Robert Rich has charted a singular course through electronic music, traversing abstract realms, world fusion, and electronic dreams. Even though they travel in the same music circles and have known each other for 40 years, they've never recorded together until now, and the results are a spectacular album, Reunion of Breath and Waves. I talk to both later on. On our way there, I have some Night Noise and Marissa Nadler. Well, let's start with Kadeen from her album Physics, Universal Love Language.

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We heard three jewels from that. 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And while you're there, look into the Echoes CD of the Month Club. 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Before Unwed Sailor, Marissa Nadler with New Radiations, and Balthus before that, a band that sounds a bit like Krungbin, but with more jazz chops, I think. Eternal Flow from a double-sided single, Liminal Stages and Eternal Flow. Before that, I went all the way back to 1995 and the second-to-last album by Night Noise, A Different Shore. We heard Morning in Madrid, and sadly, everyone on this recording is no longer with us. And up at the top, Kadeen with Forward from the album Physics Universal Love Language. If you want to hear a really fun interview, check out Kadeen's appearance in the Echoes podcast just a little while back. You'll find that where you usually find your podcasts. Stay with me. Coming up, I'm going to be talking with Michael Stearns and Robert Rich as Echoes continues. Supporting Echoes is Wayfarer Music, who've released an Echoes benefit album, Common Community. It's a recording of all original ambient tracks from artists including Brandon Lane, Andrew Schoen, Dino Pacifici, Sean O'Brien Smith, Michelle Qureshi, and more. For more information, go to echoes.org. That's Echoes, ECHOES.org. 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

You're hearing echoes from PRX, and I'm John DiLiberto. Michael Stearns and Robert Rich are artists who live at the core of Echoes. These early pioneers of California's new age and space music scene have pushed the borders of electronic music while creating their own highly individualistic sounds. Stearns is best known for soundtracks for IMAX films like Baraka and Kronos. His influential albums include his pioneering 1981 work, Planetary Unfolding.

Robbie Rich has created dozens of recordings and is renowned for his sleep concerts, represented by his seven-hour-long release, Somnium. Recording since 1982, his signature works include Rainforest, Bestiary, and most recently, Traveler's Cloth. These two artists have known each other for over 40 years and run in similar circles alongside Steve Roach, Kevin Verhaeghe, Richard Bermer, and Constance Denby. But they have never recorded together until now. The result is a new album, Reunion of Breath and Waves.

0: I'm talking with Robert Rich and Michael Stearns on the Riverside app from their respective homes. Rich, head-shaved bald and wearing wire-rimmed glasses, is in his Carmel, California studio with synthesizers lining the walls behind him. Stearns, also with a shaved skull, joins me from Santa Fe, New Mexico. He's not in a studio, but a room draped with tapestries.
1: The one behind me is one of Joy's tonkas. It's the White Tara. And the one in the middle is from a native Costa Rican tribe in the Talamanca Mountains.
0: It was about 40 years ago that Robert Rich and Michael Stearns first met.
2: We met at Asilomar, actually just a few miles from where I live now, at a conference, and Stephen Hill was involved in hiring each of us for different tasks at that conference and introduced us.
1: Actually, it was Brew Joy who hired me.
2: Oh.
1: I did that conference 12 years in a row.
0: But somehow, despite mutual musician friends, they never recorded together. So what took so long, and why now?
2: Well, I can say that one excuse might be a line from a David Allen poem. We are a community of hermits.
1: So true.
2: But I think we all get so busy in our own trajectories that it takes sometimes an effort of reaching out and creating bridges. And some of us are maybe better than others, and I'm usually the recipient of somebody's efforts to do that. And Steve Roach has always been extremely outgoing in that social kind of outreach and has reached people and said, let's do something. And after we did this concert in Tucson with Steve, a few months later in January, February, Michael called me up and said, let's do something.

0: Unlike a lot of modern-day collaborations, which are done remotely, oftentimes with artists who have never even physically met, Rich and Stearns were in the same room together for much of the recording.
1: I think it's part of the joy of being an artist and having a collaboration is sharing time and space together. I've been using a term for 25-plus years now that I refer to as embodiment, which, having lived my life in Silicon Valley until recently, getting extremely tired of the push towards virtualization going on in technology, and feeling that to push back, one needs to find a language

0: of physicality, of non-virtuality. And I think many of the problems that we're entering into in our civilization has to do with a denunciation of physicality, a denunciation of our animal nature.
1: So Richard Stearns gathered for days of composing and improvising sessions.
0: We did a 10-day session in Carmel where we started from scratch, came up with ideas and felt each other's worlds, you know, sonically, and tried to figure out how to interface with each other's language. And then went to our different studios for 6 months and shared ideas back and forth and shared files and tried to poke at each other with ideas and suggestions as we slowly kind of pulled apart the little fabric of the things we had done. And then Michael and his wife came back to the studio right after Christmas and spent the week until January 3rd this year, where we finished all of the basic tracks, and then I mixed the album and did the production side.

0: Their album, Reunion of Breath and Waves, will sound familiar and new to longtime fans of both artists. The release is both organic and rooted in technology. It is texturally deep with the layers of sound warping effects, freeform soloing, and subtle touches like creatures rustling through the electronic underbrush. It is rich in melodic fabric without actually containing catchy melodies. Instead, it's a non-stop, sensual, lyrical flow.
1: We create kind of a tapestry. It's a little like Ron Fricke, the director whose films I've scored a number of them, in that they're nonverbal films. So he creates this tapestry of images on the screen, but he leaves it up to the inner dialogue of the people in the audience, each person creating their own story, so to speak. And I think with Robert and I and Steve Roach and a number of other musicians, we create a tapestry and we kind of leave it up to the inner world of the listener to create those melodies or to hear melodies within the tapestry.
2: We love melody. It's the thing of the pop song structure of A, B, A, B, you know, bridge, B, B, B. And we avoid that because it feels repetitious and it feels a little oversimplistic. And I think the way we think about melody is a thread that runs through that tapestry that Michael's referring to. And that thread is like calligraphy. It's like a gesture, and it's like a conversation.

0: While they were working in Carmel, they had an adventure that altered the color cast of their project.
1: The title of the album, Reunion of Breath and Waves, and there is some aspect of that that came from our experience. The four of us were walking down the trail right by the ocean with the big, you know, rocks and the surf and the kelp. And Robert and I were looking ahead, and we saw, I thought it was a big seal that was trying to get into the water. And then I realized it was a scuba diver, and he had one of those electric underwater scooters. But he was lying in the sand on his belly, and he had this scooter out in front of him with two arms, as though he was expecting the scooter to take him out into the ocean.
0: Only it wasn't taking him anywhere. This diver was stranded in the water's edge.
2: We started running towards him, and he started yelling for help, and he was drowning. We helped him get out of his scuba gear, which was extremely overdone. It was probably $20,000 worth of scuba gear. You know, he had a rebreathing system and a double tank. I couldn't even lift the double tank. It was over 100 pounds. Why were we doing that, trying to stay out of the waves ourselves or not drown ourselves? Our wives called 911, and we got a lifeguard out there, and it turned out there were five other divers out in the kelp, and they would have had the same problem, being unable to get out of the water.
1: Robert was holding this guy's head above the waves. I mean, he would have been gone in 5 minutes if we hadn't, literally 5 minutes, if we hadn't arrived there. And there was something about that, you know, saving somebody's life that, wow, it affects you, and I'm sure it affected us for a couple of days after that in the studio, just energetically, so to speak.
0: The sound of the track called The Deep Below clearly reflects their experience and emotions processing the event.

0: The lead voice on this track that sounds like an infinite violin is Robert Rich, playing the Hakim Continuum. It's something of an infinite keyboard, creating pure glissandos. It gives him a freedom of melodic improvisation that he also finds on lap steel guitar and his PVC flutes.
1: When I'm playing a melody, I think of it a little bit like an Indian raga in that it's a set of rules, it's a set of ways of moving around notes that reference each other and play forwardly moving and allow a lot of improvisation and allow a story to be told that doesn't end up in the same place that it starts.

0: While he's known for playing synthesizers, Michael Stern started out as a rocker, playing electric guitar in bar bands. He still has his electric, but he just doesn't play it the same way.
1: I'm kind of approaching it as a textural instrument, and that's why I have a lot of effects boxes, and they kind of are arranged in a way that I can constantly experiment. It's like the mad scientist's guitar laboratory. Hook things up, sometimes hook them up backwards, you know, in an effort to come up with new textural or atmospheric types of sounds. And that's been my process now for a couple of years, and it's really fun.
0: He morphs his instrument beyond recognition, but it does come up as a regular electric guitar on some tracks like Your Own.

0: Reunion of Breath and Ways is a testimony to how far Michael Stearns and Robert Rich have come in their decades-long careers. Back in the 1980s, they were both considered part of a California music scene of new age, space, and electronic music, along with Steve Roach, Kevin Verhaeghe, Richard Bermer, Yassos, Constance Denby, and Stephen Halpern. It was a perception, generally held by those who are not on the West Coast, that there was a California sound. They're still conflicted by that.
1: They sensed something very different happening, and they considered it sunny California, you know, and that's not how we felt it at all. I think the difference for us is that we were expressing a much more physical, life-affirming, organic language with the synthesizers, whereas the Germans and the scene that came out of the 70s were much more technologically inclined, and there was a coldness that I think comes a lot from post-World War II trauma. We didn't have that darkness. We came to our music with a life-affirming sense of humanity and a desire to move things forward towards a lighter and a more human language, I think.
2: In other words, sunny California.
1: But you hear my music and you know that it's not all sunny.
0: That may be, and a lot of the music on Reunion of Breath and Waves certainly has some dark turns. But Robert Rich and Michael Stearns have made an enduring extension of their already expansive sound. I will have a link to Michael Stearns and Robert Rich's album, Reunion of Breath and Waves, that will be in the posting for today's show, and you'll find that at echoes.org. It's also where you can locate a playlist for today's show. Once again, that's echoes, echoes.org. Right now, from Reunion of Breath and Waves, this is Opening Sky.

Chad Lawson, Sacred Memory, from his album Awakening the Stillness Within. And that came out of Michael Stearns and Robbie Rich from their album Reunion of Breath and Waves. We had a nice interview with Michael and Robert in this half hour of Echoes today. Hard to believe I have known these guys. It's going all the way back to 1982. I'm John DiLiberto. If you want to get in touch with us, go to our website at echoes.org. Stay with me, more music ahead, because you're hearing Echoes on PRX.

I've got another ambient duo for you in the next hour when we hear David Helpling teaming up with Scott Rich on the album Through the Thought Horizon. And we'll hear some Beth Orton from her release, The Ground Above. It's ahead this hour on Echoes from PRX.

I'm John DiLiberto, and you're hearing Echoes from PRX. Ahead in this hour, a music by Kenobi and a great track by Earth Eater from her album, Heavenly Body. If I'm the bottle, then you're the message. It's all about the birth of her first child. I've also got new music by Michael Whalen, the third in his trilogy of electronic albums, inspired by the sounds of 1970s electronic music out of Europe. But he takes it to a different place.

Michael Whalen from his album Standing Near Infinity. All the music is infinite in this hour of Echoes. From their album Paradises, here's Ladytron and In Blood.

You're hearing Echoes from PRX, and I'm John DiLiberto. Coming up, I've got music by Beth Orton from her album The Ground Above. We're also going to hear some Boards of Canada. But let's start with David Helpling and Scott Rich. You can hear these two interviewed in the Echoes podcast right now. From their album Through the Thought Horizon, this is Shadows, Stars, and Dreams.

Krishna Hare.

Boards of Canada with Naraka from their album Inferno, and that came out of Ludovico Einaudi from the Summer Portraits live recording. We heard the live version of Experience, really great track, originally appeared on the album In a Time Lapse. Beth Orton ahead of that with Celestial Light, a very trippy piece from her off the album The Ground Above, and up at the top, David Helpling and Scott Rich from Through the Thought Horizon. Stay with me, more music ahead, including Earth Eater and Liminal Drifter, as Echoes continues from PRX. If you still love to have music in its physical form, then check out the Echoes CD of the Month Club. 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That's echoes.org. 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

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These eternal forces are serving you all the time, and they are offering you something you have never seen before. For they were there before you were born, and they will still be there after you have ceased to be.

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Unwed Sailor with West Coast Prism from their Echoes July 26 CD of the month, High Remembrance. That came out of Earth Eater with Practical Amnesia, and it's all about forgetting the pain of the birth of a first child. It's from her album Heavenly Body. If I'm the bottle, you're the message. Kenobi in there with the title track to Open Your Mind, and Thomas Lemmer up at the top. Coming up, I've got Liminal Drifter. If you think you missed something I played on Echoes today, you can locate it in the playlist for today's show, and that is at echoes.org. That's echoes, echoes.org. Is Michael Whalen from his album Standing Near Infinity.

0: Liminal Drifter with Aquatic Whisper from the album Cowboy Pilgrim, and that came out of Michael Whalen, Soft Geometry, from his latest release, Standing Near Infinity. I'm John DiLiberto. Thank you for being with me in the second hour of Echoes today. If you want to reach out to us, you can do it on our website, and that is at echoes.org. Jeff Town is the producer of Echoes. Our production assistant is Jenny Baer. 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
0: Inspired by her pregnancy and birth of her first child, Earth Eater's album, Heavenly Body, If I'm the Bottle, You're the Message, is a meditation of gothic dimensions. I'm John DiLiberto. It's in the heavenly dimensions of Echoes from PRX.

0: This is the BBC World Service, and after the news, the global story. The CPAC conference is used as a barometer of who's up and who's down in US conservative politics. It's now come to the UK for the first time, hosting speakers from across the global right in a mission to, quote, save Britain, save the West. But how much appetite is there internationally for MAGA-style politics? Join me, Tristan Redman, in 2 minutes.
1: BBC News with Lisa Costello. 19 people in Indonesia have been convicted of trafficking at least 34 babies. Some

0: Still to come on Outlook, here on the BBC World Service after the news summary. Prompted by her aunt Jadwiga, the teenage Ruta Tumianita gets involved in the Lithuanian struggle for independence from the Soviet Union.
1: I was the girl with a dictaphone because Jadwiga had the connections to the Lithuanian diaspora in America, and they were very interested in these huge rallies. So she said, go and record.
0: The girl with the dictaphone carried on her aunt's fight.
2: BBC News with Emily Thomas. 19 people in Indonesia have been convicted of trafficking at least 34 babies. The leader of the group, a 70-year-old woman, was sentenced to 7 years in prison. Some of the infants were sent to Singapore, others were sold in Jakarta. There have been further exchanges of fire between Iran and the United States. Iran says it has attacked two oil tankers in the Strait of Hormuz as the battle for control of the waterway continues. Health officials in the Democratic Republic of Congo say the Ebola outbreak is spreading further. It comes after a new affected health zone was confirmed in Ituri province. The acting governor of Russia's Belgorod region says 9 civilians have died in Ukraine.

0: type meme coin investor into YouTube and the numbers are wild. $3,000 turned into $3 million. Then scroll down a bit further. $10,000 down to $121,000. So who actually wins? A finance professor who built one in 25 seconds, a researcher who found most of the winners were rigged, and a trader who calls it an unfair lottery. Today on Business Daily, after the news, we follow the money behind meme coins.
1: BBC News with Emily Thomas. 19 people in Indonesia have been convicted of trafficking at least 34 babies. The leader of the group, a 70-year-old woman, was sentenced to 7 years in prison. Some of the infants were sent to Singapore, others were sold in Jakarta. There have been further exchanges of fire between Iran and the United States. Iran says it's attacked two oil tankers in the Strait of Hormuz as the battle for control of the waterway continues. Health officials in the Democratic Republic of Congo say the Ebola outbreak is spreading further. It comes after a new affected health zone was confirmed in Ituri province. The UN says that 144 migrants and refugees were reported dead or missing off the coast of Mauritania last week. They were attempting the dangerous journey from West Africa to Europe. India's main opposition leader, Rahul Gandhi, has called for the Prime Minister, Narendra Modi, to resign over a police crackdown on student protests in Delhi. Around 180 people were injured in Monday's march towards Parliament, organised by the youth-led Cockroach Movement. The organisers, the protesters, were calling for education and employment reforms. The Turkish opposition leader, Özgür Özel, says he's forming a new political party after

0: York, this is Democracy Now!
1: The ICC and its friends are waging a war against our country, not with bullets or missiles, but with statutes, compacts, and the force of so-called international law.
0: The Trump administration's announced new plans for the United States to systematically disable the International Criminal Court brick by brick. We'll speak with longtime war crimes prosecutor Reed Brody about the new attack, as well as the possibility of Israeli Prime Minister Benjamin Netanyahu being arrested in New York for alleged war crimes in Gaza if he comes to the United Nations. New York Mayor Mamdani says he's weighing his options. Then we look at the World Cup with former soccer player Jules Boycott, author of Red Card, the 2026 World Cup, Sports Washing, and the FIFA Greed Machine. Finally, a movement's growing targeting Flock, the automatic license plate reader company. Critics accuse Flock of building a nationwide mass surveillance system.
2: They can create a record of every place you've traveled for as long as they keep the data. And this can include really sensitive places, like political meetings you've gone to, doctor's offices, religious institutions, even where you sleep at night.
0: All that and more coming up. Welcome to Democracy Now!, democracynow.org, The War and Peace Report. I'm Amy Goodman. In Yemen, Houthi leaders have declared a naval blockade against Saudi Arabia, opening a new front in the conflict embroiling the Middle East. The announcement sent shockwaves through global energy markets that were already rattled from renewed U.S. attacks on Iran and the closure of the Strait of Hormuz. Experts warn a closure of the Bab al-Mandeb Strait near Houthi-controlled territory at the mouth of the Red Sea could halt Saudi oil exports to Asia while slashing global oil supply by some 7%. On Monday, thousands of Houthi supporters rallied in Sana'a in Yemen in support of the blockade.
3: The decision is wise in response to the Saudi aggression and its blockade. They have blockaded us for 12 years. So we say to them, a blockade for blockade, airports for airports, and ports for ports.
0: Saudi Arabia promised to meet the Houthis' blockade with force and said it would move to protect its ships moving through the Bab al-Mandeb Strait. Meanwhile, the cost of insuring cargo ships traversing the Red Sea soared Monday, more than doubling after the Houthi announcement. The United States has carried out a 10th consecutive night of strikes on Iran, with reports of explosions in Sirik, Bandar Abbas, Keshm Island, Shiraz, and Isfahan. In response, Iran's military launched retaliatory strikes on U.S. assets in Jordan, Bahrain, and Kuwait, claiming hits on U.S. radar communications and air defense systems. Meanwhile, at least three oil tankers erupted in flames after coming under Iranian fire while attempting to pass through the Strait of Hormuz. On Monday, the Pentagon identified two U.S. soldiers killed in an Iranian strike on their base in Jordan. Private Isabella Gonzalez of Carrollton, Texas, was just 19 years old. She was killed alongside First Lieutenant Tyler James Feehan of Hawaii. There are among at least 17 U.S. service members killed in action supporting President Trump's attacks on Iran. This comes after the New York Times reported the Pentagon failed to disclose nearly 100 injuries to U.S. troops since July 7th. In Gaza, health officials say an entire Palestinian family was wiped off the civil registry overnight in an Israeli strike on their home. The attack on Gaza City's Sabra neighborhood came without warning around 2 a.m., sending shrapnel flying into the tents of displaced Palestinians living nearby. It killed Firas al-Masri, along with his wife, Salsabil, their three daughters and son. This is the children's grandfather, Abu Yusuf al-Masri.
4: We were unable to save our grandchildren and children from the flames and the devastation. Six people were martyred, most of them children and women, without mercy and without any prior warning. All these are crimes by the Israelis. When the world thinks there's a ceasefire or relative calm, there is no relative calm, and there is no safe place at all.
0: In more news from Gaza, Hamas has selected Khalil Ahaya as its new leader, filling a role left vacant for nearly 2 years after Israel assassinated its former head, Yahya Sinwar, in October 2024. Ohio was part of negotiations with President Trump's son-in-law, Jared Kushner, and Special Envoy Steve Witkoff last October. Before that, he survived an Israeli airstrike on a residential complex in Qatar's capital, Doha, last September. That attack killed one of Ohio's sons. In the United States, a federal judge has paused the $110 billion merger of Paramount Skydance with Warner Brothers Discovery, granting a request from a coalition of 12 state attorneys general. The judge scheduled an August 3rd hearing on the state's motion for a preliminary injunction to halt the merger. The Writers Guild of America filed its own lawsuit against the merger, claiming it would negatively impact union members' wages and lead to job losses. The Trump administration is seeking to uncover the confidential sources who spoke to journalists at the New York Times about security concerns relating to President Trump's new plane donated to him by Qatar. The Justice Department issued subpoenas to phone service providers to obtain several journalists' phone and text messaging records and their relatives' phone records, like parents and spouse, including from one reporter's mother. The Times has asked the judge to quash the requests. In a report, the State Department has accused the Cuban government of waging a, quote, sustained campaign of subversion against the United States, unquote. The report claims Cuba's backed a number of groups in the United States, including the National Lawyers Guild, Code Pink, Pastors for Peace, and the National Network on Cuba. In a statement, Code Pink said, quote, "This latest attempt by the State Department is just one of many politically motivated witch hunts designed to silence anti-war voices who dare to challenge U.S. militarism. It's about justifying even more aggression against Cuba while turning advocates for peace into suspects," Code Pink said. The 100-page report also includes quotes from earlier New York Times reporting, including a reference to me, as well as Democracy Now! The Trump administration's activated the Alien Terrorist Removal Court for the first time since it was established by law in 1996. Congress approved the five-judge court for extraordinary cases when normal proceedings could expose classified material. It allows for the rapid deportation of foreign nationals deemed by the court to be, quote, alien terrorists, along with their immediate family members. Last week, the Justice Department submitted the first-ever application to the court, which has remained dormant for three decades. Details of the July 15th application are sealed with a cover sheet marking its contents as classified. U.S. District Judge Joan Erickson, a George W. Bush appointee, subsequently issued an order asking the Trump administration to make a more thoughtful application. In Arizona, an open letter signed by 120 prisoners at the Eloy Detention Center alleges a range of human rights abuses, including severe medical neglect, verbal and physical abuse by guards, and poor mental health care. Prisoners say anyone complaining about poor conditions is sent to solitary confinement called the hole. Here in New York, police say a former Army veteran has been taken into custody after using fireworks to start a fire outside 26 Federal Plaza in Lower Manhattan, where many immigrants have been held in unsanitary and overcrowded conditions. According to the FBI, 43-year-old Andrew Arabaca doused a stairwell with gasoline and ignited it. He also fired 5 to 7 pellets from an airsoft gun. The Department of Homeland Security described him as an anti-ICE rioter. This is James Barnicle, assistant director in charge of the FBI's New York field office.
5: Mr. Arabaca came armed with bad intentions. I will say that 26 Federal Plaza has long been a target of extremists, of terrorists, and today the extremism was brought here.
0: 26 Federal Plaza became infamous last year as mass federal agents repeatedly arrested immigrants who'd come from mandatory check-ins and court appointments. Last summer, a judge ordered the Trump administration to address prolonged confinement at jails inside 26 Federal Plaza, citing severe overcrowding, medical neglect, and limited access to food, water, sanitary products, and a place to sleep. President Trump said Monday he would impose tariffs of 50% on a wide range of goods imported from Canada. The duties are set to take effect in 30 days with exemptions for Canadian fuel, fish, fertilizer and critical minerals. Trump announced the tariffs after threatening to sanction Canada for wildfire smoke drifting over much of the United States and after declaring Canada unfairly discriminated against U.S. autos, alcohol and dairy products. In the Democratic Republic of Congo, the death toll from the Ebola outbreak has surged to 930 with over 2,300 confirmed cases. It comes as the World Health Organization warned last week Ebola is spreading in the DRC faster than in any previous outbreak. Meanwhile, in Kenya, activists are accusing authorities of violating a court order that halted the setup of a U.S.-backed Ebola quarantine center following reports Americans were being quarantined in Kenya. Local residents have protested against the facility recently, leading to the deaths of two people when the protests turned violent. The UN's refugee agency warns more than 500 Rohingya refugees are missing and fear dead after a pair of boats capsized off the coast of Burma. The 530 asylum seekers departed June 29th from Burma's Rakhine State, where Rohingya Muslims have suffered pogroms and other major human rights abuses amidst fighting between Burma's military junta and separatist fighters, even before the latest tragedy. It's believed nearly 300 people have gone missing or lost their lives so far this year while fleeing violence off the coast of Burma. In India, tens of thousands of youth-led protesters have rallied against the right-wing government of Prime Minister Narendra Modi, calling for the resignation of India's education minister. That's Dharmendra Pradhan. Protesters are blaming him for the leak of national exam questions that were circulated on social media, forcing millions of students to retake the exam. Some students ended up dying by suicide after studying for the exam 4 years. Abhijit Dibke, founder of the so-called Cockroach Janata Party, blamed India's Minister of Home Affairs, Amit Shah, and Prime Minister Narendra Modi for ordering a bloody crackdown on protesters.
6: Today, what the Delhi police have done, the way they beat students, the way they hit them in their heads, it was very shameful. Due to this, the country's reputation is being damaged worldwide. And we all know why Delhi police did all of this, because they received orders from Narendra Modi and Amit Shah.
0: And in Nicaragua, President Daniel Ortega has declared his nation will no longer hold elections. Ortega made the announcement during a Sunday evening speech in Managua commemorating the 1979 Sandinista revolution that overthrew the U.S.-backed dictatorship of Anastasio Somoza.
7: No volverán a haber elecciones.
8: There won't be any more elections here for them to try to seize the government and seize power. The days when parties backed by the Yankees and the Somocistas would return to power are over. Never again.
0: It was Ortega's first public appearance in 2 months. In 2021, he secured a fourth term as president following a months-long crackdown on dissent during which dozens of opposition figures, including seven presidential hopefuls, were arrested. A United Nations report earlier this year found President Ortega and his wife Rosario Murillo, whom he named co-president, eliminated all checks and balances on their power to build an authoritarian state in Nicaragua. And those are some of the headlines. This is Democracy Now!, democracynow.org, the War and Peace Report. I'm Amy Goodman in New York, joined by Democracy Now!'s Juan Gonzalez in Chicago. Hi, Juan.
9: Hi, Amy, and welcome to all of our listeners and viewers across the country and around the world.
0: We begin today's show with a major escalation in the Trump administration's campaign against the International Criminal Court, the ICC. U.S. Secretary of State Marco Rubio announced new plans to systematically dismantle the ICC, quote, brick by brick. Last week, Rubio published an opinion piece in The Wall Street Journal, released a video attacking the Hague-based tribunal, accusing it of overreach.
1: But as we speak, the ICC and its friends are waging a war against our country, not with bullets or missiles, but with statutes, and compacts, and the force of so-called international law. When the ICC was born 24 years ago, they told us that it was merely a narrow backstop, a global court that would step in to prosecute only the gravest offenses, things like genocide and war crimes, and only when a nation's courts were unable to prosecute them on their own. But the truth is, it was something far more radical and extreme. It was a global tribunal staffed by unelected globalist bureaucrats who claim their power is almost unlimited. The danger of this global court has only continued to grow. Today, it threatens every aspect of our political and legal system. Border Patrol agents removing violent criminals from our country. American Marines risking their lives to defend our homeland. Prosecutors working to dismantle terrorist plots to attack and kill Americans. If we stand idle, all of them would be at the mercy of foreign judges thousands of miles away, facing the constant risk of prosecution and even imprisonment for the so-called crime of defending their own country.
0: In his Wall Street Journal piece, Rubio singled out human rights organizations, including Democracy for the Arab World Now, or DAWN, for supporting international accountability efforts. Rubio's attacks came as DAWN has filed a major lawsuit in U.S. federal court challenging the Trump administration's sanctions targeting the International Criminal Court. The lawsuit argues the sanctions, quote, violate Americans' constitutional right to engage in Palestine-related human rights advocacy, unquote. Rubio's attack on the ICC comes 2 years after the court's chief prosecutor, Karim Khan, announced in 2024 he was seeking arrest warrants for Israeli Prime Minister Benjamin Netanyahu, then Israeli Defense Minister Yoav Gallant, as well as three Hamas leaders over alleged war crimes and crimes against humanity. Since then, Khan has been accused of sexual misconduct by a female aide. On Friday, the ICC's 125 member states are scheduled to hold a special session at the United Nations to vote on Khan's future. Meanwhile, New York City Mayor Zoran Mamdani reiterated Monday he's still looking into arresting Israeli Prime Minister Benjamin Netanyahu if he visits New York for the UN General Assembly in September.
10: When it comes to Benjamin Netanyahu, we're speaking about someone who's the subject of an International Criminal Court arrest warrant. And he's the subject of this arrest warrant for alleged crimes against humanity, for war crimes, and he's the architect of the genocide against Palestinians in Gaza as Israel's prime minister. These are not facts of my personal assessment, they are facts of public record. And I believe that when someone is charged with an International Criminal Court warrant, it's something that should be taken seriously, whether it's Benjamin Netanyahu or it's Vladimir Putin or whomever else. What I've also made clear is that my administration will follow all applicable local laws.
0: For more, we go to Toulouse, France, where we're joined by Reed Brody, war crimes prosecutor, a member of the International Commission of Jurists, and author of To Catch a Dictator, The Pursuit and Trial of Hissein Habre. He's also on the board of DAWN. Reed Brody, welcome back to Democracy Now! Can you respond to the U.S. Secretary of State, Marco Rubio, writing in the Wall Street Journal he wants to dismantle the International Criminal Court brick by brick?
11: Sure. Thank you, Amy, again. Look, this is not a defense of American sovereignty against a runaway court. This is an insurance policy against accountability for crimes that the Trump administration is committing in plain sight. Look, Marco Rubio knows that bombing Iran without Security Council authorization constitutes aggression under the UN Charter. That blowing up boats in the Caribbean and killing their occupants without trial constitutes murder. That rendering migrants to a notorious Salvadoran prison where they were tortured can create criminal liability. And in fact, sanctioning judges and prosecutors for doing their job is itself a crime under crime against the administration of justice under the court statute. So this isn't about American sovereignty, it's about impunity.
9: And Reed, how, in your estimation, has the Trump administration approached international law, especially in this second, Trump's second term?
11: You know, I mean, obviously, American adherence to international law has always been selective and often hypocritical. I mean, think about the invasion of Iraq, the Bush torture program, and you know, Washington has traditionally championed war crimes tribunals as long as they prosecuted other people, right? The defeated, the outcast, the enemy of the West. But, you know, even at its most hypocritical, the United States paid tribute to the rules. It claimed its wars were legal. It wrote memos to argue that torture wasn't torture. Hypocrisy, as they say, is the tribute that vice pays to virtue. But Trump has even stopped, you know, the pretense. He bombs Iran and, you know, hardly bothers with the legal justification. He blows up boats and posts the videos. The Secretary of State speaks about so-called international law and vows to dismantle the world's criminal court brick by brick. So, I mean, earlier presidents violated the rules while pretending to honor them. And Trump, I think, is just, trying to destroy the rules.
12: And what about Marco Rubio's contention that the International Criminal Court has far exceeded its original mandate? What's your response to that?
11: You know, when you listen to Marco Rubio, you hear a court waging war with statutes. You know, that tells you everything. I mean, to this administration, law itself is the enemy. And I think if we think about it, they are trying to do abroad what they're doing at home, right? Trample on international law like they're trampling on domestic law, while they undermine all of the institutions that could get in their way, the courts of the ICC, the journalists, the civil society organizations. So it's very much, I think, in keeping with what the administration is doing in the United States.
0: Reid, can you talk about the bombing of desalination plants, their significance, and talk overall about people around the world looking at what's happening to and whether to take human rights crimes allegations seriously?
11: You know, I mean, the cornerstone principle of the laws of war is that you can only attack military targets, right? Never civilians, never civilian objects. And the Geneva Conventions in particular protect objects that are indispensable to the survival of the civilian population. And they specifically name in the Geneva Conventions drinking water installations. So, deliberately or even recklessly attacking a population's water supply would be a war crime, full stop. And, you know, in this case, you know, we have Trump publicly threatening. He said earlier, that they would hit possibly all desalination plants. So when a president announces his intention to destroy the infrastructure that civilians depend on to survive and then does it, that looks like the deliberate targeting of a civilian population's lifeline. Now, President Trump and the military commanders who carry out these orders, could one day face prosecution for these things. I mean, let's remember that the ICC has already charged Russian generals for exactly this, attacking the infrastructure in Ukraine, the power grids. And at dawn, we've called on Iran and the Gulf states to give the ICC jurisdiction over crimes committed on their territories. And in fact, that is specifically what Rubio singled us out for.
12: And Reid, I wanted to ask you about New York Mayor Zohran Mamdani's raising the possibility of seeking to arrest Benjamin Netanyahu when he comes to New York for the General Assembly. Is that even possible for a local mayor or local police force to enforce an international warrant like this?
11: Well, I think there are a lot of complex legal issues involved, including his potential immunity as a sitting prime minister. The United Nations agreement with the United States which requires the United States to let people, speak, to come to the United Nations. I think it's really important that he's saying this. I mean, Netanyahu is under an ICC arrest warrant for crimes against humanity. The United States may be obliged to let Netanyahu speak at the UN, but it's not obliged to roll out the red carpet. It's not obliged to invite him to, address Congress. I mean, the mayor is saying what the president should be saying, which is that a man wanted for crimes against humanity is not an honored guest. And you know, let's not overlook the bigger issue, which is American complicity in these very crimes. As Dawn alleged last year in a filing with the court, before the U.S. sanctions blocked Dawn from further cooperating with the court, the bombs that Israel used to destroy schools and hospitals and homes in Gaza were American bombs. Israel's campaign of murder and persecution has been carried out with American political, financial, diplomatic support. So, you know, to me, the real scandal isn't that the mayor of New York is asking whether he can arrest Netanyahu. It's that the president of the United States is protecting Netanyahu and sanctioning the judges who are trying, you know, who have indicted him.
0: And explain how they've been sanctioned, Reid, how the ICC judges have been sanctioned and the lawsuit brought by the organization you're on the board of, Dawn, Democracy for the Arab World Now.
11: So that's right. I mean, you know, I mean, I have, I mean, Trump's executive order, first of all, authorizes a list to sanction a list of people. And that list of people has now grown. It started with the ICC prosecutor. It then was expanded to the two deputy prosecutors and now eight judges of the ICC. Every judge who has ruled on the Israel issue or previously many years back on potential war crimes in Afghanistan. And, you know, these sanctions are crippling the court. And in the case of the individual judges and prosecutors, it means not only they can't come to the United States, they can't have bank accounts, they can't use credit cards, they can't do a lot of the things that we do. And now I think with this this announcement by about dismantling the court brick by brick suggests that those sanctions will be expanded. But in terms of Dawn and you know, here's the risk in concrete terms. I mean, Trump's executive order makes it a federal offense to provide a service to anyone who has been sanctioned. And that includes, as I said, the judges, the prosecutors. It also includes the three leading Palestinian human rights organizations, like our friend Raji Sarani's group, you know, who are documenting the destruction of Gaza and sharing that evidence with the court. It includes the UN Special Rapporteur, Francesca Albanese. So if an American lawyer or a group like Dawn shares evidence of war crimes with the ICC or collaborates with the Palestinian human rights groups, we risk federal prosecution. And Dawn asked the Treasury Department three times in writing to confirm that our human rights work is lawful, and Treasury never answered. So Dawn has had to self-censor itself, not to provide submissions to the court, to suspend work with the Palestinian groups. And that's the point of the sanctions, not just to punish the Hague, but to, you know, to drive Americans into silence. So we've brought this lawsuit, which makes two basic arguments. One is that the First Amendment, under the First Amendment, the government cannot punish Americans for what they say, including what they say to a court or for whom we associate with in human rights work. And second, that the president has exceeded his own authority. In when Congress gave presidents sanctioning authority, it expressly barred them from restricting personal communications and the exchange of information. And we're not the only people who brought lawsuits. I mean, three of the court's own judges have sued in New York. Two law professors brought their own challenge, and a federal judge in Manhattan permanently barred the government from enforcing the sanctions against their work on First Amendment grounds. Another federal judge in Maine blocked enforcement against two human rights activists on the same grounds. So far, every federal judge that has looked at the issue has ruled that the sanctions go too far.
0: Finally, Reid, in Nicaragua, President Daniel Ortega has declared his nation will no longer hold elections. He made the announcement Sunday in Managua, commemorating the 1979 Sandinista revolution that overthrew the U.S.-backed dictatorship of Anastasio Somoza. This is what he said.
7: No volverán a haber elecciones.
8: There won't be any more elections here for them to try to seize the government and seize power.
7: Y aquí se acabó la historia.
8: The days when parties backed by the Yankees and the Somocistas would return to power are over. Never again.
0: It was Ortega's first public appearance in 2 months. In 2021, he secured a fourth term as president following a months-long crackdown on dissent, during which dozens of opposition figures, including seven presidential hopefuls, were arrested. A UN report earlier this year found Ortega and his wife Rosario Murillo, whom he named co-president, eliminated all checks and balances on their power to build an authoritarian state in Nicaragua. You read, Brody, our war crimes prosecutor, and are one of the expert members of the United Nations Group of Human Rights Experts on Nicaragua that released that report. Your final comment in this last minute.
11: Well, we've been watching, unfortunately, Nicaragua's descent into dictatorship since 2018, when the government fired on massive peaceful protests and killed some 350 people. In the last elections in 2021, virtually all of the candidates were arrested and have since been exiled and stripped of their citizenship. All independent media and NGOs have been shut down and exiled. There are no independent political parties. Last year, the Constitution was amended to formally do away with the separation of powers and put all power in the hands of the two co-presidents, Daniel Ortega and his wife, Rosario Murillo. So this really, it's just, you know, it's just dropping the other shoe. It's just making, you know, just ending all the pretense that there are any rights in Nicaragua, that there is any possibility of a fair election. And this is really, as you know, Amy, I go back in Nicaragua for 40 years and to the time of the revolution. And, you know, Daniel Ortega, who was, you know, who was part of a group that rose up to fight off a family dictatorship, has now created a family dictatorship. And it's a real tragedy and for the people of Nicaragua.
0: Reed Brody, war crimes prosecutor, member of the International Commission of Jurists, author of To Catch a Dictator, The Pursuit and Trial of Hissein Habre. Reed, happy birthday.
11: Thank you.
0: Coming up, we look at the World Cup with

0: Arizona's primary.
1: How is the stage being set for some of the swing states' big races in the fall?
0: Joining us now is Cameron Sanchez with member station KJZZ in Phoenix to talk about this. Good morning, Cameron.
2: Good morning.
0: So you spent a lot of time talking to voters. What stands out as the main things that they're thinking about?
2: Well, for Democrats, we've heard a lot about opposition to President Trump, and some voters do relate that to the cost of living. I spoke with Dorothy Garcia at her home in Scottsdale, Arizona, while I was tagging along with a Democratic candidate.
3: Medical, schools, taxes, the water bill, the light bill, electricity, things like that, yeah. The richer you are, the more you get. The poorer you are, the less you get.
2: For some Republicans, I do think the border, and since we're a border state, and immigration still remains a top issue, but there is concern that if Democrats win Congress, they'll allow too much immigration in their view.
0: Maybe the most competitive primaries there are for a House seat. It's a toss-up seat that Democrats hope to flip in their effort to take control of the House. Who's running there?
2: Right. This is a Phoenix metro area district, which is currently represented by a Republican congressman, David Schweikert, but he's running for governor, leaving an opening. So the front runners on the Democrats are former state legislator Amish Shaw and former broadcaster Marlene Galland Woods. She's a former Republican who switched parties years ago. So both candidates say they can get the support of independent voters, and they both tried to beat Schweikert before. 2 years ago, Shaw beat Galland Woods and others in the primary race, but lost to Schweikert in the general election. But this year, Galland Woods has the backing of the Democratic Congressional Campaign Committee. And then on the Republican side, we've got former NFL kicker Jay Feely. He's a lot of name ID and Trump endorsement. But his opponent is a little further to the right. He's Joseph Chaplick, who was a member of the Freedom Caucus when he was a state legislator.
0: Turning to the race for governor, the incumbent is Democrat Katie Hobbs. Our listeners might remember she barely beat Republican Carrie Lake in 2022. Who are her potential opponents this time?
2: Two congressmen, Andy Biggs and David Schweikert. Biggs is seen as the front runner in this race. He's got Trump's endorsement and the backing of Turning Point USA, the organization founded by the late conservative activist Charlie Kirk. Biggs has been a Trump loyalist for a long time and voted against certifying the state's election results in 2020. At this go-around, Biggs is definitely leaning away from a far-right image and pitching himself as someone who can work across the aisle. Schweikert comes from that toss-up district where he does have experience appealing to independents.
0: What other races or trends will you be watching for?
4: The Arizona Secretary of State's race is one to watch because it highlights trends in Arizona politics, like election security and the influence of Turning Point. In the Republican primary, we have a state lawmaker, Alexander Colladan, who's a member of the legislature's far-right Freedom Caucus, and he's an attorney who participated in multiple lawsuits to try to throw out election results in 2020 and 2022. And his opponent, Gina Swoboda, had Trump's endorsement when she became chair of the state party, and there are MAGA entities who like her, but she's never outright claimed elections are stolen. That's an opportunity to see Republican voters' views on election denialism in 2026. The Republican primary winner will face incumbent Democrat Adrian Fontes in the fall.
0: That's Cameron Sanchez of KJZZ. Thank you so much for your reporting.
2: Thank you.
0: This is NPR News.
5: 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This is KBBI, AM 890 Homer and 88.1 FM in Seward. The time is 6:42. Taking a look at some items on the community calendar, and you can find all of the information on these events and the rest of the events on our webpage, kbbi.org. 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First up, from the Spark, there is pickleball this morning from 9:30 until 11:30. They ask you bring a clean pair of indoor shoes. All skill levels are welcome. For more information on this and other events at Spark, you can go to sparkhomer.org or call 907-299-5115. It is story time at the Pratt this morning, and that starts at 10:30. And this is for kids aged 3 to 10. This is a no-cost event. Join Pratt Museum staff for a story, tour the galleries, and participate in an activity or craft. For questions, you can contact the museum's education staff, education@prattmuseum.org. You can also call 907-235-8635. And there are Glacier View guided hikes at Inspiration Ridge Preserve, supported by the Center for Alaskan Coastal Studies. And that is at 11 a.m. until 12:30 today. And for more information on that, you can call 907-235-6746 or go to akcoastalstudies.org. And that's it for this reading of the community calendar. Again, you can find all of the information on these events and the rest of the events on our community calendar on our webpage, kbbi.org. Just go to the community calendar menu. And if you represent a nonprofit, you can find a link there to include your own events on this calendar. 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Good morning.

0: sounds wild.
1: Hi, I'm Riley Woodford for the Alaska Department of Fish and Game.
0: A good-sized gray hawk with long wings and a long tail is gliding silently over the wetlands, just 10 feet off the short intertidal grass. It flares a bit and then hovers for a moment, then drops suddenly to the ground. A second later, it rises with its prey clutched in its talons, likely a vole. As it flies off, I see the distinctive white rump patch at the base of the long tail. This, and its location and behavior, identifies this hawk as a northern harrier. These fairly common and widespread North American raptors used to be called marsh hawks, an appropriate name that fits the bird well. The American Ornithological Society changed the name in 1982 to the consternation of many birders who appreciated the descriptive name. The marsh hawk is one of about a dozen different species of harriers found throughout the world, and they were renamed to make their name consistent with the other closely related hawks in the genus. Marsh hawks don't harry their prey, harrying being to repeatedly harass. Marsh hawks, or officially northern harriers, hunt by slowly circling and cruising close to the ground. Like owls, they have exceptional hearing and use their ears just as much as their eyes to locate their prey. For Sounds Wild, I'm Riley Woodford.

0: how the country's biggest labor union is mobilizing its members when it comes to AI. But first, Boeing eases back into the good graces of federal regulators.
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0: From Marketplace in Washington, I'm Kimberly Adams. Boeing got a dose of good news this week. The Federal Aviation Administration is close to approving two models of the plane maker's 737 MAX to fly again. Airlines have been waiting for years to get newer, more fuel-efficient aircrafts from the company. Regulators increased scrutiny of Boeing after two deadly crashes and a third incident in which a panel of a jet's fuselage blew out during flight. Marketplace's Nova Safo has more.
2: Originally, Boeing thought it would deliver the smallest MAX variant by 2019 and the largest by 2023. It's taken a lot longer.
3: These changes start to get, the regulatory monkey, so to speak, off of Boeing's back.
2: That's aviation analyst Robert Mann. Airlines are eager to get the planes too, says Dan Bubb, an aviation historian at the University of Nevada, Las Vegas.
4: They want to replace their older planes that are gas guzzlers that are costing them money because fuel is 30 to 40% of an airline's overhead.
2: Boeing says MAX planes are 18% more fuel efficient. Airlines also want to fly just the right size aircraft for each route. And on some, that's meant only Airbus planes, unless you fly an old gas guzzler, says Vladimir Bilitkach, associate professor of aviation management at Purdue.
5: The MAX 7 and MAX 10, they are going to allow Boeing to compete head-to-head with Airbus on those market segments where Airbus essentially does not have competition at this point.
2: Bilitkach says for airlines that only fly Boeing planes, including Southwest, or mostly Boeing, such as United, this could mean being able to offer new routes, and more competition could lower prices for passengers. I'm Nova Safo for Marketplace.
0: Let's do the numbers. The Dow is up 262 points. That's about 0.5%. The S&P 500 is up 0.7%. And the NASDAQ is up 0.1%. The 10-year Treasury yield also up at 4.62%. And the latest escalations in the war with Iran are pushing up the price of Brent crude, which is now trading at $91.60 a barrel. West Texas Intermediate crude is trading at $85.62 a barrel.
1: 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NinjaOne.
0: Organized labor could play a major role in this year's midterm elections. The nation's largest federation of labor unions says it plans to mobilize 16 million voters with ties to the labor movement. Liz Shuler was recently re-elected president of the American Federation of Labor and Congress of Industrial Organizations, better known as the AFL-CIO. I recently spoke with her at the Aspen Institute's Business and Society Summit and asked her how the AFL-CIO is factoring in union members' concerns and opportunities when it comes to AI in the lead up to the midterms.
6: AI is a huge driver because we're already seeing the impacts in the workplace. We just saw GM, for example, introduce 50 new robots that displaced 1,000 workers. There are lots of examples, even in traditional industries. So I think this is going to be a huge motivator in the upcoming election, certainly in this midterm, but in the presidential election of 28, I believe it will be the issue that really drives people to the polls.
0: The Trump administration has pushed a very deregulatory strategy at the federal level. Obviously, they're quite pro-AI, crypto, a lot of these things. So does that mean that more of your strategy is focused at the state and local level on some of these issues?
6: I've been alarmed at how little progress we've made federally, frankly, on the issues of AI and technology. We have focused more at the state and local level simply because people are closer to the ground. And those state and local elected officials are the ones really feeling the impacts from their constituents. The pressure that you build on the ground in local communities ultimately filters up to Congress. And as I said, in the midterms and then certainly the presidential election of 28 is when we're really going to start to see the momentum build.
0: I've heard from several folks that there seems to be an atmosphere of forced inevitability around AI, that you have tech leaders in particular making decisions that this is coming for all of us, whether you want it or not, and we don't have a choice. What choices do workers still have in this moment?
6: That's one of the biggest things we hear from workers, is this feeling of powerlessness. But we do still have a window, I would say, of at least 2 to 3 years where we can come together and chart the course in a way that is going to benefit everyone. We don't just have to go along to get along. We can actually put those safety guardrails in place. We can pass legislation that makes this sane for actual human beings who are, by the way, the last time I checked, we're a 70% consumer-driven economy. Those are the people that are going to be losing their jobs, that aren't going to be able to afford to buy things. And this is going to have a ripple effect across the entire economy. It already is.
0: So how is that shaping the message that you at the AFL-CIO and your members are sending to lawmakers in the midterms?
6: We're doing a massive education effort and then a massive mobilization around it, so that locally we're building up committees, we're building up an army of folks who can go out and talk to their both, you know, state and local officials, but also their elected leaders in Congress and certainly for the White House. We're going to follow you around. We're going to ask you, are you putting workers at the center of your AI plan? Are you holding these companies accountable? Are you looking at policies that are going to make it safe for working people, make it economically feasible, not just for companies, but for the people who work for a living? We're going to be there. And so I keep saying, I don't care if you're Donald Trump or Gavin Newsom. Worker first AI policy has to be what you wake up thinking about in the morning.
0: Liz Schuler is the president of the AFL-CIO. Thank you so much for your time.
6: Thank you so much.
0: Our producers are Emma Condon, Tamar Fagan, Ashley Rodriguez, Ariana Rosas, and Erica Soderstrom. Our senior producer is Alex Schroeder. Our supervising senior producer is Meredith Gerritsen-Morby. In Washington, I'm Kimberly Adams with the Marketplace Morning Report. 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
7: 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The time is 6:59. Let's start with a look at the coastal waters forecast. Current as of 3:10 a.m. this morning from the National Weather Service in Anchorage, for the North Gulf Coast, Kodiak Island waters, and Cook Inlet, a series of troughs will lift into the Gulf through Wednesday afternoon. A 1,018 millibar low developing 50 nautical miles east of the Barren Islands Wednesday morning will move into the northern Gulf and dissipate through Thursday morning. For Kachemak Bay today, southeast wind 20 knots, seas 2 feet, and rain. Tonight, southeast wind 15 knots, seas 2 feet, rain. And tomorrow, south wind 10 knots, seas 2 feet, and rain. Cook Inlet north of Kalgan Island, a small craft advisory tomorrow. Today, variable wind less than 10 knots, becoming northeast 10 knots in the afternoon, seas 2 feet, and rain. Tonight, east wind 10 knots, seas 3 feet, rain. And tomorrow, south wind 25 knots, seas 7 feet. Cook Inlet from Kalgan Island to Point Beatty, a small craft advisory tomorrow. Today, east wind 20 knots, seas 5 feet, and rain. Tonight, east wind 20 knots, seas 5 feet, and tomorrow, southwest wind 25 knots, seas 7 feet. For Shelikoff Strait, a small craft advisory through tomorrow. For today, south wind 30 knots, seas 7 feet, and rain. Tonight, southwest wind 25 knots, seas 8 feet, and tomorrow, southwest wind 25 knots, seas 7 feet. Barren Islands East, a small craft advisory through tonight. For today, southeast wind 30 knots, seas 8 feet, and rain. Tonight, south wind 25 knots, seas 8 feet, and rain. And tomorrow, southwest wind 20 knots, seas 6 feet. West of Barren Islands, including Kamishak Bay, a small craft advisory through tomorrow. For today, southeast wind 25 knots, seas 7 feet, and rain. Tonight, southeast wind 25 knots, seas 5 feet. And tomorrow, southwest wind 15 knots, becoming south 25 knots in the afternoon, seas 6 feet. For Resurrection Bay, today, south wind 10 knots, increasing to 20 knots in the afternoon, gusting to 30 knots, seas 2 feet, building to 4 feet in the afternoon, and rain. Tonight, south wind 20 knots, becoming variable 10 knots after midnight, gusting to 30 knots in the evening, seas 4 feet, subsiding to 2 feet after midnight, and rain. And tomorrow in Resurrection Bay, variable wind less than 10 knots, becoming south 10 knots in the afternoon, seas 2 feet. And finally, for Cape Clear to Gore Point out to 15 nautical miles, a small craft advisory tomorrow. For today, southeast wind 20 knots, seas 5 feet, and rain. Tonight, southeast wind 20 knots in the evening, becoming variable 10 knots, seas 7 feet, and rain. And tomorrow, southwest wind 15 knots, seas 8 feet. Taking a look at the tides. For the Seldovia District, there is a high tide coming up at 8:30 a.m. at 13.5 feet, and a low tide at 2:14 p.m. this afternoon at 4.3 feet. For the Seward District, there is a high tide coming up here in a few minutes at 7:15 at 7.0 feet, and a low tide at 12:52 p.m. at 2.5 feet. The sun rose in Homer this morning at 5:25 a.m., sunset at 10:57 p.m. That's 17 hours and 32 minutes of sunlight, a loss of 4 minutes and 5 seconds. Sunrise in Homer tomorrow at 5:27 a.m. For Seward, the sunrise was at 5:13 a.m., sunset at 10:53 p.m. tonight, for 17 hours and 39 minutes of sunlight, a loss of 4 minutes and 13 seconds. Sunrise in Seward tomorrow at 5:15 a.m. On the weather for Homer, a flood watch is in effect through tomorrow morning. For today, rain mainly after 7 a.m. with a high near 56, southeast wind 10 to 15 miles per hour, gusting as high as 20 miles per hour. Seward today, rain mainly after 10 a.m., a high near 53, southeast wind 10 to 20 miles per hour, new precipitation amounts between half and three quarters of an inch possible. For Seldovia today, rain mainly after 7 a.m. with a high near 56, southeast wind 10 to 15 miles per hour, gusting to 25 miles per hour. Anchor Point today, rain mainly after 7 a.m. with a high near 56, southeast wind around 15 miles per hour, gusting to 25 miles per hour. And for Anchorage today, a chance of rain mainly after 1 p.m., mostly cloudy with a high near 59, light and variable wind becoming southeast 5 to 10 miles per hour in the afternoon, winds gusting as high as 20 miles per hour. 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
1: 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The time is 7:19. On the weather for Homer, a flood watch is in effect through tomorrow morning. For today, rain mainly after 7 a.m. with a high near 56. Southeast wind 10 to 15 miles per hour, gusting to 20 miles per hour. Tonight, rain with a low around 47. Southeast wind 10 to 15 miles per hour. New precipitation amounts between half and three quarters of an inch possible. And for tomorrow in Homer, rain likely mainly before 7 a.m. Cloudy with a high near 56. Southwest wind 5 to 10 miles per hour. For Seldovia today, rain mainly after 7 a.m., a high near 56. Southeast wind 10 to 15 miles per hour, gusting as high as 25 miles per hour. Tonight, rain with low around 47. Southeast wind around 15 miles per hour, gusting to 20 miles per hour. New precipitation amounts between half and three quarters of an inch possible. And for tomorrow in Seldovia, rain likely mainly before 7 a.m., cloudy with a high near 58. South wind around 5 miles per hour, becoming west in the afternoon. And on the weather for Anchorage for today, a chance of rain mainly after 1 p.m., mostly cloudy with a high near 59, light and variable wind becoming southeast 5 to 10 miles per hour in the afternoon with winds gusting as high as 20 miles per hour. 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

0: Live from NPR News, I'm Lakshmi Singh. Lebanese President Joseph Aoun has arrived at the White House. President Trump is hosting him as his administration faces an intensified war in the Middle East. The Pentagon's confirming the identity of a third soldier killed in the U.S. war with Iran since Friday, says Sergeant Michael Emmanuel Swinton, a 30-year-old from North Carolina, was killed in northern Iraq during a controlled detonation of a drone. Swinton's among three confirmed deaths in separate events between Friday and Saturday. Two service members died in Jordan. One soldier is still missing from the attack in Jordan. Remains were found, but no confirmation if they're the soldier. Nearly 100 service members have been injured in the last 2 weeks. The White House is asking Congress for a nearly $90 billion funding boost, most of it for the war in Iran. Lawmakers are seeking answers about the conflict today from Defense Secretary Pete Hegseth. Democratic Senator Chris Murphy says the most obvious question is, what's the end game?
1: It appears that the war goals have been reduced to one, getting the Strait of Hormuz reopened. And one of the most important things we can do today is simply confirm that the administration has decided to narrow its war aims to simply getting that strait open.
0: Senator Murphy on NPR's Morning Edition. U.S. stocks are trading higher this hour with the Dow Jones Industrial Average up 362 points. 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Arizona is the one state holding primaries today. With more, here's Cameron Sanchez of member station KJZZ.
2: For Democrats, we've heard a lot about opposition to President Trump, and some voters do relate that to the cost of living. I spoke with Dorothy Garcia at her home in Scottsdale, Arizona, while I was tagging along with a Democratic candidate.
3: Medical, schools, taxes, the water bill, the light bill, electricity, things like that, yeah. The richer you are, the poorer you are, the less you get.
2: For some Republicans, I do think the border, and since we're a border state, and immigration still remains a top issue, but there is concern that if Democrats win Congress, they'll allow too much immigration in their view.
0: Canadian Prime Minister Mark Carney's criticizing President Trump for threatening new 50% tariffs on U.S. imports from Canada. Here's Dan Karpinchuk.
4: Carney's statement was carefully worded, saying the tariffs are the latest in a series that are in direct violation of the Canada-U.S.-Mexico agreement. Trump claims the new tariffs are in response to reciprocal tariffs levied by Canada a year ago, as well as a Canadian ban on American liquor and duties on U.S. auto and dairy sectors. The new tariffs won't apply to energy, potash fertilizer, critical minerals, and certain other goods. But Carney is defending Canada's actions, saying Canada has merely matched U.S. measures. Ontario Premier Doug Ford says if they go ahead, they should be matched tariff for tariff, and Quebec Premier Christine Frechette called Trump's new duties unjustified.
0: It's NPR.
5: 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The time is 7:33. On the weather for Seward today, rain mainly after 10 a.m. with a high near 53. Southeast wind 10 to 20 miles per hour. New precipitation amounts between half and three quarters of an inch possible. Tonight, rain with a rain heavy at times, low of around 43. Southeast wind 15 to 20 miles per hour, gusting to 25 miles per hour. New precipitation amounts between three quarters and one inch possible. And tomorrow in Seward, rain mainly before 10 a.m. with high near 52, south wind 5 to 10 miles per hour. For Anchor Point today, rain mainly after 7 a.m. with high near 56, southeast wind around 15 miles per hour with gusts around 25 miles per hour. Tonight, rain with a low around 47, southeast wind around 15 miles per hour, gusting to 20 miles per hour. New precipitation amounts between half and three quarters of an inch possible. And tomorrow in Anchor Point, rain likely mainly before 7, cloudy with high near 58. Thanks for tuning into KBB.

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1: This is Bird Note. Seabirds, like this short-tailed shearwater, spend most of their lives on the open ocean. These birds rarely encounter humans on the high seas, yet they are dying because of our marine debris. Billions of pounds of plastic end up in our global oceans every year. Animals that mistake this pollution for food often die from malnutrition, poisoning, or damage to their digestive systems. In 2025, a study led by researchers at the Ocean Conservancy found that a seabird who consumes just 23 little pieces of plastic, about the same volume as three sugar cubes, has a 90% chance of death. The findings also add to growing evidence that rubber is especially dangerous to seabirds. An earlier study of shearwaters and their relatives found that ingesting debris from rubber balloons is 32 times more deadly than hard plastic. We can all make the world a safer place for birds and people by keeping plastic out of our waterways. You can replace single-use plastics with reusable items, join a community cleanup day in your area, or maybe skip the party balloons at your next event. Bird Note has inspired millions of people to take action for birds. Learn more and join us at birdnote.org. I'm Ariana Rimmel.

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1: You're listening to Statewide News from Alaska Public Media. I'm Ava White. Bethel's LEGO robotics team, called the Dirt Busters, has been busy this year. They've been digging into a project on Alaska's archaeology. One took them from the classroom all the way to the East Coast for an international tournament against other students. And as KYUK Samantha Watson reports, they made some connections along the way.
2: If you're wondering what a robotics competition is like, the scene Paula Young describes has the energy of a major league sporting event.
3: It was like an arena. Like, we had this big giant gymnasium set for our robot rounds, and there were like 8 different tables on each side of the gymnasium.
2: Last June, Young and a robotics team of 5 students traveled to an international tournament outside of Boston. The Bethel-based group called the Dirt Busters spent the school year working on a project centered on this year's Robotic League theme, Unearthed. To start, they learned how to develop a research project. Student James Perry says they began by sending out a survey to students at school.
4: So we just did a short, it was really short, survey. But 85% did not know what archaeology was, about any sites or museums in the YK Delta. And that's a very small amount. So we wanted to try to help encourage people knowing more about archaeology.
2: Over the course of the school year, the Dirtbusters researched dig sites in Alaska, which they used to create an activity book. That book is designed for classrooms to incorporate into their curriculum, and it's available on the State of Alaska's History and Archaeology website. After competing in the state robotics competition, the Dirtbusters were invited to attend the WPI Waffle First League LEGO event in Worcester, Massachusetts last month. In addition to the robot action in the arena, teams had booths where they presented their research. The Dirtbusters brought pieces of Alaska and Yupik culture to share, including a Gudeg and a Yurhak performance. They also taught other students how to sew their own traditional yo-yos and use story strings, which were both popular, Young says.
3: They were just playing with them over and over and over and over and over again.
2: It was also a way to connect with students across the country and beyond.
4: People all over the states, the countries, we all had that just one or two things that we all liked that just like brought us together and what made us so we would actually kind of talk to each other.
2: While near Boston, the students got to explore museums and even stumbled into an archaeological dig at the Bunker Hill Memorial. The standout stop was the Museum of Ice Cream, where the group found an unexpected connection to home.
3: There is a, like, choose your own ice cream flavor and a trivia for ice cream and ice cream from around the world. And they actually had a gudeg for in Alaska. And it was, like, so much fun that we got to see our native ice cream on the wall.
2: For the Dirtbusters coach, Nicole Smith, the competition was a celebration of the students' hard work throughout the season. It's Smith's last season with the robotics team, which she says kept her coming back year after year.
5: I just come back to watching these kids figure out how to solve problems, how to work with each other as a team, and just the joy in pushing themselves as far as they can and watching what the outcome's going to be.
2: Smith was the recipient of a coach's award at the competition for her ongoing work with the team. The Dirtbusters also took home a judge's award, designed for outstanding work outside of the competition's scoring. In Bethel, I'm Samantha Watson.
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0: First up, heavy rain triggered a small landslide Sunday that closed a section of Beach Access Road in Nanilchik. Justin Shelby with the State Department of Transportation says crews need a long break in the weather so the area can dry out before they start clearing the debris. He says that might take several days to a week based on current forecasts. DOT says the slide is blocking Boundary Street near Mission Avenue just before the road turns toward the beach. Shelby says anyone on the beach who needs to leave can use an access point further north. Crews will repair any damage to the road itself once they clear out the trees and mud. Access to Airport Lane and the Small Boat Harbor remains open. Current road conditions can be found at 511.alaska.gov. In other news, a Soldotna High School alum will be the next director of Kenai Peninsula College. The University of Alaska Anchorage announced last week that Karen Davis O'Hara will take the reins of its Soldotna affiliate campus next month. The college has four campuses in Soldotna, Homer, Seward, and Anchorage. O'Hara received her bachelor and doctoral degrees from the University of California, Davis. According to a university press release, she spent more than two decades at California State University, Sacramento, where she worked at the College of Education as a professor, department chair, and associate dean. O'Hara most recently served as executive dean of a Sierra College campus in California, with around 18,000 students across all campuses. In Soldotna, she will take over Kenai Peninsula College from Brian Partridge, who has served as interim director since last summer. The college spent more than a year looking for a new director. The college's last full-time director, Cheryl Seemers, stepped in as the University of Alaska Anchorage's interim chancellor last May. She was appointed to that position permanently earlier this year. O'Hara's first day will be August 3rd. As of Monday, Seward Council on the Arts is offering a week-long music camp to Seward youth, ending in a performance that will take place at the Resurrection Lutheran Church on Friday, July 24th at 1:30 p.m. Emily Spinger spoke with Seward coordinators for more details.
1: Seward Arts Council presents a week-long music camp for youth ages 7 to 15 at various venues in downtown Seward that runs through July 24th. The camp will feature musicians who will teach bluegrass music with guitar, ukulele, fiddle, mandolin, banjo, and bass. McKenna DeSermia is a Seward High School graduate who inspired the re-envisioning of Seward Music Camp after her experience in a camp that used to be offered, the Bluegrass Camp. To provide some context and help spread the inspiration, DeSermia provided comments by email to KBBI. She graduated from Seward High School this spring. When she was younger, she attended the Bluegrass Camp for kids that inspired her to learn how to play the violin and find her own teacher. She has now been taking lessons and playing violin for over 10 years. Because the Bluegrass Camp for Kids no longer exists, DeSermia was inspired to create the music camp as an alternative. She wrote, "In our camp, the students will be exposed to several different instruments and music styles, in the hopes that they will find ones that they really enjoy and pursue on their own after camp. I would like for this camp to run for many summers so we can reach as many children as possible in our community." She explained more in a conversation with KBBI.
2: "The most important thing for me was I've been really passionate about music because of this bluegrass camp, and something that we've often been lacking in Seward is music education for kids in schools. So first I started by bringing on my own private clients and started teaching lessons, and I fell in love with teaching along with learning violin. And so the next step was trying to make it more accessible to students in our schools and in our town. So we brought back our music camp and have had a really good experience."
1: Jen DeSermia, McKenna's mother, added these comments about the capacity of the upcoming camp.
3: "The camp is full. We've had great feedback. We increased the enrollment from last year to this year by 10 spots, and we've exceeded that. So it's very popular. Sort of the magic of bringing together the group of instructors, and they get with their students and they just see where their interests are and they run with it. And so it's a lot of artistic freedom for the instructors as well."
1: In addition to the music camp, Seward offered two art camps in June and theater camp with local theater technician Megan Miller. Tara Swanson, representing the Seward Arts Council, included these comments about expanding the program in the future.
2: "Our waitlisted youth camps are kind of surprising for
3: me because I was just like, okay, where are these kids coming from? And like, where are they staying when they're here? We're seeing that there is an opportunity and capacity to grow more, and we're always open for new ideas and what that collaboration might look like.
1: Swanson also explained what arts education looks like for public education in Seward. There is currently no music or art funding for their elementary school. There is a part-time music instruction at the middle school and high school level, and a Chugach-Mute-funded cultural arts position at the high school, and one additional art class at the high school.
3: We used to have music teachers, we've had art teachers, but right now the Arts Council is the only entity providing arts instruction and music instruction at the elementary school level.
1: The instructors at this year's camp are Caroline Pond from Georgia, Mary Schallert, Iris Montesano, Beverly Grogan, and Ron Schmidt from Anchorage, and Joel Williams, Lola Swanson, Jen Huff, and McKenna DeSermia from Seward. There will be a final performance following the camp on July 24th at Resurrection Lutheran Church from 1:30 to 3 p.m. Reporting from Homer, this is Emily Springer.

And that's it for this morning's news. 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News tips and story ideas can be emailed to news@kbbi.org. KPBI is still accepting submissions for art for this year's Members Mug. You can find the rules in a template at kbbi.org. Sunrise this morning in Homer was at 5:25 a.m. Sunset will be at 10:57 p.m. for 17 hours, 32 minutes of daylight, a loss of 4 minutes, 5 seconds from yesterday. Sunrise tomorrow will be at 5:27 a.m. Seward sunrise was at 5:13 a.m. and sunset is at 10:53 p.m.

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This is KBBI, AM 890 Homer and 88.1 FM in Seward. The time is 8:31. Time for another look at some items on our community calendar. And you can find all of the information on these events and the rest of the events on the calendar on our webpage, kbbi.org. Just go to the community calendar menu. First up, there is Weekly Duplicate Bridge. This takes place at Kenai Peninsula College, Kachemak Bay Campus, starting at 12:30 today and going until 4:30. This is an ACBL event. All are welcome. You can call 907-299-5050 or email thekbbc@gmail.com for more information. Hospice of Homer is running a widow and widower support group today from 1:30 until 2:30 in their sunroom. And you can get more information on this at 907-235-6899 or go to hospiceofhomer.com. And Homer Council on the Arts presents Summertide, a mixed media artwork by Kathleen McCarthy, and that's on display through the end of July. And that is acrylics and watercolors with pastels. And for more information on this, you can go to homerart.org or call 907-235-4288. Gallery hours are Tuesday through Thursday, 1 to 5 p.m., and Friday and Saturday, 1 to 6 p.m. And that's it for this reading of the community calendar. Again, you can find all of the information on these events and the rest of the events on our webpage, kbbi.org. Just go to the community calendar menu, and if you represent a nonprofit, you'll find a link there also to include your own events on this calendar. 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

0: First up, heavy rain triggered a small landslide Sunday that closed a section of Beach Access Road in Nanilchik. Justin Shelby with the State Department of Transportation says crews need a long break in the weather so the area can dry out before they start clearing the debris. He says that might take several days to a week based on current forecasts. DOT says the slide is blocking Boundary Street near Mission Avenue just before the road turns toward the beach. Shelby says anyone on the beach who needs to leave can use an access point further north. Crews will repair any damage to the road itself once they clear out the trees and mud. Access to Airport Lane and the Small Boat Harbor remains open. Current road conditions can be found at 511.alaska.gov. In other news, a Soldotna High School alum will be the next director of Kenai Peninsula College. The University of Alaska Anchorage announced last week that Karen Davis O'Hara will take the reins of its Soldotna affiliate campus next month. The college has four campuses in Soldotna, Homer, Seward, and Anchorage. O'Hara received her bachelor and doctoral degrees from the University of California, Davis. According to a university press release, she spent more than two decades at California State University, Sacramento, where she worked at the College of Education as a professor, department chair, and associate dean. O'Hara most recently served as executive dean of a Sierra College campus in California, with around 18,000 students across all campuses. In Soldotna, she will take over Kenai Peninsula College from Brian Partridge, who has served as interim director since last summer. The college spent more than a year looking for a new director. The college's last full-time director, Cheryl Seemers, stepped in as the University of Alaska Anchorage's interim chancellor last May. She was appointed to that position permanently earlier this year. O'Hara's first day will be August 3rd. As of Monday, Seward Council on the Arts is offering a week-long music camp to Seward youth, ending in a performance that will take place at the Resurrection Lutheran Church on Friday, July 24th at 1:30 p.m. Emily Spinger spoke with Seward coordinators for more details.
1: Seward Arts Council presents a week-long music camp for youth ages 7 to 15 at various venues in downtown Seward that runs through July 24th. The camp will feature musicians who will teach bluegrass music with guitar, ukulele, fiddle, mandolin, banjo, and bass. McKenna DeSermia is a Seward High School graduate who inspired the re-envisioning of Seward Music Camp after her experience in a camp that used to be offered, the Bluegrass Camp. To provide some context and help spread the inspiration, DeSermia provided comments by email to KBBI. She graduated from Seward High School this spring. When she was younger, she attended the Bluegrass Camp for kids that inspired her to learn how to play the violin and find her own teacher. She has now been taking lessons and playing violin for over 10 years. Because the Bluegrass Camp for Kids no longer exists, DeSermia was inspired to create the music camp as an alternative. She wrote, "In our camp, the students will be exposed to several different instruments and music styles, in the hopes that they will find ones that they really enjoy and pursue on their own after camp. I would like for this camp to run for many summers so we can reach as many children as possible in our community." She explained more in a conversation with KBBI.
2: "The most important thing for me was I've been really passionate about music because of this bluegrass camp, and something that we've often been lacking in Seward is music education for kids in school. So first I started by bringing on my own private clients and started teaching lessons, and I fell in love with teaching along with learning violin. And so the next step was trying to make it more accessible to students in our schools and in our town. So we brought back our music camp and have had a really good experience."
1: Jen DeSermia, McKenna's mother, added these comments about the capacity of the upcoming camp.
3: "The camp is full. We've had great feedback. We increased the enrollment from last year to this year by 10 spots, and we've exceeded that. So it's very popular. Sort of the magic of bringing together the group of instructors, and they get with their students and they just see where their interests are and they run with it. And so it's a lot of artistic freedom for the instructors as well."
1: In addition to the music camp, Seward offered two art camps in June and theater camp with local theater technician Megan Miller. Tara Swanson, representing the Seward Arts Council, included these comments about expanding the program in the future.
2: "Our waitlist youth camps are kind of surprising for me.
3: me, because I was just like, okay, where are these kids coming from? And, like, where are they staying when they're here? We're seeing that there is an opportunity and capacity to grow more, and we're always open for new ideas and what that collaboration might look like.
1: Swanson also explained what arts education looks like for public education in Seward. There is currently no music or art funding for their elementary school. There is a part-time music instruction at the middle school and high school level, and a Chugach-Mute-funded cultural arts position at the high school, and one additional art class at the high school.
3: We used to have music teachers, we've had art teachers, but right now the Arts Council is the only entity providing arts instruction and music instruction at the elementary school level.
1: The instructors at this year's camp are Caroline Pond from Georgia, Mary Schallert, Iris Montesano, Beverly Grogan, and Ron Schmidt from Anchorage, and Joel Williams, Lola Swanson, Jen Huff, and McKenna DeSermia from Seward. There will be a final performance following the camp on July 24th at Resurrection Lutheran Church from 1:30 to 3 p.m. Reporting from Homer, this is Emily Springer.

And that's it for this morning's news. 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News tips and story ideas can be emailed to news@kbbi.org. KPBI is still accepting submissions for art for this year's Members Mug. You can find the rules and a template at kbbi.org. Sunrise this morning in Homer was at 5:25 a.m. Sunset will be at 10:57 p.m. for 17 hours, 32 minutes of daylight, a loss of 4 minutes, 5 seconds from yesterday. Sunrise tomorrow will be at 5:27 a.m. Seward sunrise was at 5:13 a.m. and sunset is at 10:53 p.m.

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No Bush Lines this morning. 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

0: Live from NPR News, I'm Lakshmi Singh. The U.S. plans to impose 50% tariffs on Canadian goods in 30 days. That includes goods covered under the U.S.-Mexico-Canada Free Trade Pact. The U.S. Trade Representative to Canada, Jameson Greer, tells CNBC Washington's responding to what the administration describes as Canada's discriminatory treatment of a number of U.S. industries.
1: We have a tailored action that covers a subset of Canadian goods. We aren't banning the goods like the Canadians have banned American alcohol. We're not putting a cap on them or limiting them like they've done to cars and dairy. But we have a tariff, which is a natural consequence of the Canadian retaliation, which has endured for a long time.
0: The announcement follows President Trump's threat of sanctions against Canada over wildfire smoke that has triggered poor air quality alerts in the United States. However, Trump says the tariffs are not in response to the fires. Trump says he will continue to strike Iran as a conflict that the U.S. and Israel started back in February shows no signs of coming to an end. More from NPR's Deepa Shivaram.
2: Trump's comments came during a meeting at the White House with the president of Lebanon. He says the U.S. is not leaving Iran.
3: Honestly, they haven't seen anything yet. We've been nice.
2: Trump says the U.S. would heavily strike areas in Iran with nuclear material, quote, pretty soon. And he claimed that behind the scenes, Iran is desperate to try and meet with the U.S. to end the war. But Trump says he has, quote, no interest in meeting. He also says even if the U.S. ended operations in Iran today, it would take Iran decades to rebuild. Deepa Shivaram, NPR News, The White House.
0: The Defense Department is identifying another soldier killed in connection with the war. Sergeant Michael Emmanuel Swinton of Fayetteville, North Carolina, was assigned to the 108th Air Defense Artillery Brigade at Fort Bragg. He was 30 years old. Swinton died during a controlled detonation of an Iranian drone in northern Iraq July 19th. The Pentagon says in a statement that the incident is under investigation. Arizona is the only state with a primary election today, and the results will help determine control of Congress. From member station KJZZ, Cameron Sanchez has more.
4: Arizona is a purple state with several competitive races, including the one for the state's first congressional district. The winner there will replace longtime Republican Congressman David Schweikert, who is running for governor. Former NFL kicker and Trump endorsee Jay Feely is the Republican frontrunner. On the Democratic side, candidates Amish Shaw and Marlene Galon Woods have a shot. All of Arizona's statewide offices are also up for election and are mostly held by incumbent Democrats. Republicans hope to take back the offices of governor, secretary of state, and attorney general this year. For NPR News, I'm Cameron Sanchez in Phoenix.
0: This is NPR News. Funeral services were held yesterday in Mississippi for an 18-year-old found dead off the state's coast earlier this month. Authorities say they are still investigating the cause of death for Nolan Wells. Elise Gregg with the Gulf States Newsroom and Mississippi Public Broadcasting has more.
5: Wells' funeral was a time to mourn and a call to justice, with the investigation ongoing and many key details still missing. Wells, who was black, traveled to Horn Island with friends for Independence Day and was the only one who didn't return. The Reverend Al Sharpton, who officiated the funeral, is one of several civil rights leaders working with the family.
6: For an 18-year-old young man to no longer be with us, we want answers. And I think that for the family, the closure can come if there is justice.
5: Filmmaker Tyler Perry paid for the funeral and is working with Sharpton to offer a $100,000 reward for new information regarding Wells' death. For NPR News, I'm Elise Gregg in Ocean Springs, Mississippi.
0: A federal judge is greenlighting a $1.5 billion settlement in which the artificial intelligence company Anthropic agrees to pay thousands of authors for using their work to train its Claude chatbot. Anthropic's paying about $3,000 per book used in the training. The vast majority of the more than 480,000 covered works have been claimed. Plaintiff attorney Justin Nelson called it, quote, the largest known copyright recovery in history. I'm Lakshmi Singh, NPR News.
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9: It's the TED Radio Hour from NPR. I'm Manoush Zomorodi. And on the show today, Paradise Lost and Found. And for Richard and Zeta Gore, paradise is a real place. They found it, and they moved there in 2018.
10: We enjoyed the small town, lots of trees, and, you know, fresh air up above the valley.
11: We loved the house we had just picked out. We remodeled a few things on it, and it had just become the house of our dreams.
9: Paradise is Paradise, California, a town that at the time had about 26,000 people, surrounded by dense, forest-covered canyon in the Sierra Nevada foothills. And with a name like Paradise.
10: There's a lot of jokes about it. You're now ascending into Paradise. And when we go to our sons, we tell them we're now descending out of Paradise to come down to the valley.
9: But then in November 2018, just 7 months after the Gores moved into town, they got a phone call.
11: We'll never forget.
10: To this day, I remember looking out the window of our bedroom and noticing that it looked kind of overcast. And I said, that's strange. I don't recall it, you know, being any clouds, but I didn't pay any attention. And then at about 7:45, our son called and said, did you know your town is on fire?
9: Just west, a faulty electrical line had started a small fire. That, combined with the bone-dry brush from California's ongoing drought, coaxed that small fire into a massive blaze that quickly descended on Paradise. But of course, the Gores didn't know any of this at the time.
11: We saw the sky, we saw the ashes. We were told that we should leave, but we didn't think it was urgent because we didn't see any flames at that time.
10: And we said, okay, we need to evacuate, but we'll be coming back. Our home will be fine.
9: Zeta and Richard packed up a few clothes and drove off. But they quickly hit gridlock, and things got serious.
10: Yeah, then the wind started kicking up. That's when ashes are flying around and embers, hard to breathe. Explosions are happening all every minute or two.
11: And then people were saying, there's a house on fire just up the road, and we're... then hitting us, wow, this is going to be bad.
10: In a matter of a few hours, the entire town was inundated, and it was absolutely that feeling in our guts. We absolutely thought we were going to die, and we're both praying, and I said, look, we're not going to die sitting in our car in the road.
9: They pulled over and hiked down into a canyon. They ended up walking over a dozen miles to another town, where their son could finally come and pick them up. Richard and Zeta were exhausted, but fine. Their house, however, was not.
10: Nothing, no feeling compares to the feeling about a week later when the sheriff escorted us up there to our property and we pulled up and got out of the cars and stood there at our burned out remains.
11: Couldn't hold back the tears.
10: Yeah, that was very emotional.
9: Paradise. The word evokes lush, abundant beauty, a refuge from harm. But is it futile to search for anything idyllic when we live on a warming planet that feels less at peace than ever? Today on the show, Paradise Lost and Found. Ideas about looking for utopia and coming to terms with reality. So back to Paradise, California. 18,000 structures were destroyed in 2018. 85 people died. At the time, it was the deadliest fire in modern U.S. history. That was until the fires in Maui just 5 years later.
12: This risk is increasing, and if we don't get our act together, we're going to have more paradises. We're going to have more Santa Rosas. We're going to have more Lahainas. We're going to have more Marshall fires like the one they had in Colorado.
9: This is George Whitesides. He's the founder of a new organization that's working to help local governments in California manage fires better and stop mega fires like the one in Paradise from happening in the first place.
12: 8 of the 10 largest mega fires in California history have happened over the last 5 or 6 years. Partly that's due to global warming, but it's also due to how we've been managing the forests. And I think that's kind of a crucial piece that over suppression over the course of many decades has created conditions akin to almost a bomb in our forests. And we really need to defuse that bomb by managing our forests and our wildlands in fundamentally different ways.
13: Many people feel overwhelmed by this situation. I know I did.
9: George Whitesides continues from the TED stage.
13: So 2 years ago, I closed a chapter of my life in aerospace, and I started a new journey to see if I could understand the wildfire crisis better and what could be done about it. I started working with leaders from firefighting, entrepreneurship, science, tribal communities. And together, we co-founded an organization called Megafire Action, whose sole purpose is to solve the megafire crisis. The path forward has 3 solutions. The first is fire-adapted communities. The second is resilient landscapes. And the third is innovative fire management.
9: I mean, we've seen these really dramatic scenes of wildfire just ravaging towns. But you say that the first steps people need to take to protect their homes, it's actually pretty straightforward.
12: Yeah, sure. In fact, it could be as simple as individual homeowners doing the work that is required to make their home more resilient to wildfire. So like on the cheaper side, you know, everyone can clear out the 5 or 10 feet immediately around their home from brush and shrubs and plants, basically. That makes a big difference. Everyone can put metal screens in their eaves and vents around their home so that when a big fire comes through and embers start blowing, you know, at high speed, they don't blow through into your attic and burn your home down from the inside out. Other things are more expensive. Like, it's really great if you can have a roof that is made of something that's fire resistant. Those make a huge difference. Arguably up to 50% of your risk is, you know, what those materials are. And we have a huge interest to having everybody in that community take these steps, particularly those around the perimeter, because if you can protect some of those outer boundaries, then you have a way of reducing the risk that that fire penetrates deeply into the city.
13: The second solution is resilient landscapes. And if you take one lesson from this talk, it's this. In order to solve the megafire crisis, we need to bring our Western landscapes back into a healthy balance by reducing the overgrown brush and trees in the wildlands and the forest. Here, we're finally starting to take to heart the wisdom of the indigenous peoples of the Americas, who knew that fire was a natural part of the landscape and who introduced low-intensity fire, good fire, on a regular basis at the right times. When this is done well, as around the communities of South Lake Tahoe, then it can actually divert a megafire as bad as the one that they experienced in 2021.
9: I mean, there might be some indigenous people who hear you say that and think, yeah, no kidding that you need to be having prescribed burns, I think is what they call it, right? Like, this is something that's some populations have been doing for centuries.
12: Yeah, thousands of years. And there are now, you know, many places that are working on this stuff. And, you know, great example is the area immediately around South Lake Tahoe, you know, which spent on the order of over $100 million on forest treatments. And that's a hopeful example of a situation with the Caldor fire where you had this terrible, huge mega fire bearing down on South Lake Tahoe. But those forest treatments were credited by some as sort of giving the firefighters enough pause, bringing the fire intensity down enough, they were able to keep it from tearing through South Lake Tahoe. You know, where you don't do that work, and actually as part of that same fire, some of those treatments weren't done, and actually there were communities that were lost in that fire, tragically.
13: What we need is innovation and technology that can rapidly detect and assess fire, and then quickly put it out when it gets bad. Here we need to look at the example of the Quick Reaction Force of Southern California, which is really designed in some ways for these toughest days. The QRF is a public-private partnership, which now has three Chinook helicopters. These are the big ones with the two rotors on the top. And each of them can drop up to 3,000 gallons of water on a fire day or night, and they can do it very precisely. They can also refill up to 6 times an hour, so they can bring a lot of mass to the problem. Over the course of 2 years of demonstrations, the QRF has demonstrated that this model has great potential, that in fact, if you can bring a lot of fire management resource to a fire very quickly, you can get on top of fires before they get big and unmanageable. We can build a world in which communities are resilient to wildfire and in which forests are brought back into a healthy balance. So let's get to work, let's learn from fire, and let's build a resilient, sustainable future.
10: We were not going to go back to paradise at all. And it actually took us, I'd say almost about a year to decide.
9: Again, Richard and Zeta Gore.
10: We had a clean slate. We were starting from scratch. We could virtually move anywhere.
9: But after scouting out towns in Utah, Arizona, and Idaho, the Gores decided to go back to paradise and rebuild. The area has new building codes. The town also has a new early warning system. And they say it feels good to be home.
11: I did not feel there was any high risk of fire anymore. Everything was so burned. And I actually was proud to go back and rebuild the city, you know, try and heal.
10: We actually enjoy the geography better now because it's not so overgrown with trees and underbrush. You know, a lot of that has been burned off, and there's more open sky. We can actually see our neighbors across the way now. It seems, at least to us, that it's a lot more community and camaraderie now since the fire, that those that have stayed and are rebuilding have, you know, really banded together and bonded. And it's really much more of our town feeling now than just a town before the fire.
9: Many thanks to Richard and Zeta Gore of Paradise, California. And that was George Whitesides. He's the co-founder of Mega Fire Action. And since we spoke, he's been elected to the U.S. Congress representing California. You can see his full talk at TED.com. On the show today, Paradise Lost and Found. 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I'm Manoush Zomorodi, and we'll be right back.

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1: 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I'm Manoush Zomorodi. 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
2: You know, I've been lucky enough to go to many of the idylls that we might think of as paradise, from the Seychelles to Tahiti to Bali.
1: This is writer Pico Iyer.
2: And I remember when I was in my 20s, I flew through the day and through the night, and I arrived in Bali, and I woke up, and there was this golden morning all around me, and there were these smiling, kind people bringing me fresh fruit and tea to enjoy on the terrace of my bungalow. Down this palmy little lane was a golden beach of my dreams. And I thought, this really is paradise. But then night fell, I heard the weird, jangly sound of the gamelan orchestras in the distance. Wild dogs were barking. And apart from anything, I thought, even if this is paradise for me, it's probably not for the locals. They're working so hard to make me and other visitors comfortable. And then it also made me think, because I was living in New York City, well, if the wonderful Balinese people around me were to arrive in Manhattan tomorrow, they'd probably think that's paradise, which it wasn't for me working in Midtown on 25th floor office. And so it was a nice way at an early stage in my life of realizing how much paradise is a projection and often an illusion. And then thinking about what lay on the other side of them and not in the realm of fantasy, but very much in the heart of reality.
1: Pico is a novelist, essayist, and he's best known for writing about his travels. He thought often about this idea that paradise is just a fantasy. But it wasn't until he was stuck at home during the pandemic that he decided to explore it further.
2: I think, like pretty much everybody across the globe, I was in this state of uncertainty and close to grief, feeling death breathing around the corner, and wondering how I could find hope and light and inspiration even in the middle of this difficulty. And I thought, if I can go to places of conflict and difficulty and find something that sustains me even there, maybe that will give me a hope that can take me even through a global pandemic and all the other challenges life is sure to throw up.
1: Yeah, you write, after years of travel, I'd begun to wonder what kind of paradise can ever be found in a world of unceasing conflict and whether the very search for it might not simply aggravate our differences. We are talking about a very sort of philosophical approach that you took, which led you all around the world.
2: Exactly. From Iran to North Korea and war-torn Kashmir to war-torn Sri Lanka and Varanasi. And as you say, all the places that are not the ones that instantly come to mind.
1: Pico Iyer continues from his book, The Half-Known Life.
2: The natural place to embark upon such an inquiry seemed to be the culture that had given us both our word for paradise and some of our most soulful images of it. The old Iranian term, paradaja, had been brought into Greek by Xenophon when he'd served as a mercenary in Persia. And for centuries, Persians, as most residents of Iran were then known, had cultivated detailed and ravishing visions of paradise in their walled gardens as emblems of enticements towards the higher garden that awaits the fortunate. But what gave particular power to the world's largest theocracy right now was that so many competing visions of paradise seemed to be crisscrossing every hour here with furious intensity.
1: So you begin your search for paradise in Iran a place that you visited, I should say, before the war that's been going on. And you write that in Iran, there are these competing visions of what paradise even is. What are those visions?
3: Exactly. The ruling clerics in Iran currently have a very precise notion of paradise. They believe that paradise belongs only to the faithful and most of all to those martyrs who give their lives to Islam. And of course, so many of the Iranian citizens have a very different notion of paradise. I think much more worldly one, taking place behind closed doors of maybe sex and drugs and rock and roll and all the delights of the earth. And meanwhile, I think both the rulers and the regular citizens are quoting the great Sufi poets like Rumi and Hafiz, who remind us that paradise exists only within. So Iran seemed like the perfect convergence of many different ways of thinking about paradise, and maybe a way of reminding me that sometimes it's notions of paradise that get in the way of our finding it.
1: Let's talk about the young man who you ended up spending time
3: with.
1: Yes. He had his own notion of paradise, and it was a really surprising example. Can you share it?
3: Yes. I mean, my very first night in Iran, in the great holy city of Mashhad, I had spent a wonderful day seeing the official sites with my guide and my driver. But I wanted to see the place unchaperoned.
1: To do so, Pico politely sent his guide and driver to dinner, saying he was going to turn in early. But instead,
3: I slipped down to the taxi desk in the hotel of my lobby, and I asked them if they could find somebody to take me into the heart of town. And very quickly, a young man, very friendly, in his late 20s, speaking pretty good English, led me off into his battered compact.
2: "You come for the festival?" he asked. "Festival? This week," the driver explained. "The anniversary of Imam Reza." 5 million people had gathered from every corner of the Shia world, he said, from Yemen and Pakistan and Beirut and Iraq, from all the provinces of Iran, to mark the auspicious occasion. As we pushed through a tiny entrance behind a wall of bodies, all we could make out was celebration.
1: This driver took Pico through busy streets to a mosque in the heart of Mashhad, which is actually the largest mosque in the world, with 7 huge marble courtyards, and at the center, a shrine to Imam Reza, the saint that was being celebrated.
2: The crowds here were so intense that little boys were being passed from shoulder to shoulder so they could arrive at the front and kiss the golden grill behind which lay the saint. A man wailed, and a great sound rose up around us. More than 30 million pieces of silver on the walls and chandeliers turned us all into a shiver of reflections. I was humbled as I moved among the sobbing bodies. Men were running their hands down their faces and weeping as at their mother's funeral. More people pressed in, and the whole crowd seemed to sway and tremble as if we were truly part of a single massed body. I'd lost contact by now with my driver, but then I caught sight of him across the room.
3: And I saw that there were tears in this young driver's eyes. His hand was on his heart. And he was literally moving backwards, walking backwards, so he would never present his back to the long dead saints. And I thought, my goodness, this is a perfect image of Islamic piety. But then when we were out of the shrine and walking back towards his car, he started telling me about his wife, who was a blonde Yorkshire woman waiting for him in England and expecting their first child. And then he told me that he had paid a human trafficker $2,500 to smuggle him into England in the back of a truck, breathing through a tube so he wouldn't be detected.
1: Wow.
3: And then he told me how the British government had very generously given him a court-appointed lawyer and translator, and they had worked night and day for 3 years in order to win him asylum in Britain.
1: Wow, so this taxi driver has this harrowing journey to start a new life, and yet he was back.
3: Yes. In other words, he'd risked his life to flee Iran and to make a new life for himself in England. And yet, having done that, every single summer, he stole back into Iran to see the hometown and the mosque and, most of all, the mother that he loved so much. So having risked his life to flee Iran, he risked his life every single year to come back to Iran. And it made me think that as long as he'd been in Iran, everything outside Iran, such as Britain, seemed like the great paradise that he aspired to. But having made a lovely new family life for himself in England, suddenly he remembered all he was missing. A part of him and a part of paradise lay in the place that he'd run away from. And maybe the paradise that he was creating for himself was a collage. I suppose it was also a reminder to me that for most of us, our full contentment and realization probably never comes from just one place. It comes from the many places that mean a lot to us and that we love.
1: I mean, it's an archetypal story convention, right? From Dorothy and the Wizard of Oz to what I think many of us experienced during the pandemic, for those of us who were lucky enough to actually enjoy the stopping of the constant movement and just be home. And it felt like, oh, I'd neglected my own little corner of paradise that actually was right here in my living room.
3: Exactly. There's always this sense of a better world, a better life, a better self out there. And I think that's an exciting sense because that's what gives us the energy for aspiration and for not being complacent or too comfortable with the world we have. But I think we have to remember that to some extent, it's an illusion. And I think just as you suggested, I'm guessing quite a few people realized, wait a minute, there's beauty right down the street. And I think as much as anything, the thought of paradise is a way of reminding yourself how lucky you are, how little we want to take for granted.
1: That encounter with his taxi driver taught Pico that different and competing notions of paradise can exist even within one person. He ends his journey with a trip to India, where his parents are from, and a place he knows well.
3: I think a lot of India can be a shock to the system. It's so loud, it's so colorful, it's so crowded. It's this psychedelic intensity that makes you feel that you've entered some other realm of consciousness.
1: Pico writes that one feels this especially in Varanasi, which is one of the oldest cities in the world and also among the most sacred.
3: Varanasi is India to the max as the holy center of Hinduism. And as you walk along the holy river Ganges that flows through Varanasi, night and day, there are these great fires burning to the north and burning to the south that are reducing dead bodies to ash. And as you walk through the narrow alleyways of the old city, people are constantly surging past, carrying their loved ones on stretchers as dead bodies to be committed to the flames or the holy waters. And one of the things that's so striking is that, of course, it's a city of death, but it's also a city of joy. The people who are racing past you are not mourning. They're not in grief. They're so grateful that they can come to the holy place. And I think ensure moksha, liberation for the loved one who has just passed. So it's a confounding place that really overturns all your simple ideas about the world.
1: You describe the river there being absolutely filthy and yet people drinking from it as though it was wine. You talk about men and children covered in ash, people carrying corpses around with them, fire being everywhere. And there's, to me, it almost felt like there was this porousness to it, you know, that this was the river Styx, the road to the afterlife here on Earth. Is that how you think people see it?
3: Yes, that's perfect. And I can't speak for a devout Hindu who would probably put it differently, but I felt just as you. There aren't many places on the planet that have this kind of mythic intensity where you feel that one's walking along next to the river of life and on the far side of the river is whatever unknown awaits us all. And just as you said perfectly, the fact that the Holy River, according to the WHO, contains 3,000 times the amount of bacteria deemed safe for consumption, and that people are bathing in it and even drinking in it, for me was a very tonic and liberating idea that the holiest place doesn't have to be the purest place. That at some level, most of us can probably never find

0: and where we have to find our comfort and delight and warmth. And maybe because he was a monk, he seemed to be doing it. He was just rejoicing in the cacophony.
1: I want to end by asking you about a quote that you include at the end of your book. You write that, "I recalled how the Zen teacher Edo Roshi, thinking of the cries of abandonment of Jesus upon the cross, had delivered a teaching that must have unsettled many of his students." It's really this line that I want to ask you about. The quote from Edo Roshi, the Zen teacher, is that the struggle of your life, he'd said, is your paradise. Oh, that's tough words, I think, Pico. Tell me how you interpret that.
0: It's a very shocking sentence, and it's a harsh conclusion for the book. But, you know, I think the good times take care of themselves. I, as a traveler, know that it's not so difficult to find fun and wonder and beauty in the world. It's really the tough times in life that ask difficult questions of us and force us to rise above ourselves. And that notion that it can be in the very struggle that you find your paradise is to me an almost more encouraging and inspiring than to say you can find it on a sandy beach. You know, in Japan, when I first went there, I heard, I think it's a Buddhist notion, that life is about joyful participation in a world of sorrows, that sorrows are non-negotiable. Unfortunately, they come to all of us, but that doesn't preclude the possibility of joy and wonder and hope. And the older I've got, and the more I see that even when life is going smoothly, it's full of surprises. Your house suddenly burns down, and a pandemic closes down the world, and a loved one dies, and then happy surprises too. I've come to think that I want and I have to find my paradise in the middle of my daily life, which is also reassuring because I don't have to travel across the world to find
1: it.
0: I just have to open my eyes to reality and to see life as it really is.
1: That was writer Pico Iyer. He is the author of The Half-Known Life, In Search of Paradise. And you can see all of Pico's previous talks at TED.com. On the show today, Paradise Lost and Found. I'm Manoush Zomorodi, and you're listening to the TED Radio Hour from NPR. Stick with us.

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1: It's the TED Radio Hour from NPR. I'm Anoush Zamarodi. And on today's show, Paradise Lost and Found, and a new vision of what paradise can be on our rapidly changing planet.
2: Yes, this is what we need to do all over the world in order to face climate change. This is paradise, and we have to recognize it.
1: This is Ramon Mendez-Galain, and he's referring to his home country, Uruguay. 3.5 million people live in this small country on the east coast of South America. But Uruguay has done something extraordinary. It's become a kind of renewables paradise. 98% of its electric grid runs on wind, solar, and water. It has so much renewable energy that it exports some to its neighbors, Argentina.

0: Argentina, and Brazil. And the country managed to transform itself in just 5 years. How? Well, like many stories, this one begins with a crisis. About 15 years ago, Uruguay was in financial trouble. And Ramon was a self-described simple university physics professor.
1: Our economy was growing too fast, and the demand was growing very fast.
0: Here's Ramon Mendez-Galain on the TED stage.
2: 15 years ago, the Uruguayan energy sector was going to a deep crisis. Economy was growing at unprecedented rates, and poverty was increasing. It was so great, of course, but at the same time, energy demand was growing rapidly, which was not so great. Uruguay has no proven reserve of fossil fuels. We have already used our large rivers to install hydropower plants. And our two main neighbors were having their own difficulties to supply internal demand, so it was not easy for them to help us. In dry years, when you have to import much more fossil fuels, or we're forced to import electricity from our neighbors at extraordinary prices, cost overruns could be as high as $1 billion. And for a small economy like Uruguay, this is 2% of its GDP. And worse still, we're beginning to have blackouts. We're living the perfect storm. But crisis is also opportunity.
0: Can we go back to 15 years ago? The reality at the time was energy costs were soaring,
3: yep.
0: There were blackouts, and you didn't see a way forward for the country.
3: Yeah.
0: And what was your idea to change it to? Take me through what you thought needed to change.
1: So I dramatically changed my work, and I began to be involved in the energy issue. This is what I did. After writing my thoughts in a paper and ended up with a comprehensive proposal for what my country could do in order to be aware of these difficulties. And the surprise was that these proposals had reached my president of my country. And one day, me as a simple university professor, I received a phone call inviting me to be the political responsible of our energy agency. And, I did something crazy. I accepted.
0: That is a little crazy. You get a call from the president and you became the country's national director of energy. And you made a plan to shift Uruguay from fossil fuels to renewables. But how did you explain it to people?
1: Absolutely. So renewables are the best option, not only for the global climate issue, but also at the national level, because it reduces costs, it stabilizes costs, it has more sovereignty for your country, it creates a lot of jobs. So it's overall the best solution. So what I try to do is just to fix a new national narrative. This is crucial. This is not just to fight against climate change. This is because it's the best solution. The most difficult point was not to convince that this was the best, but to make it work. This was a more difficult point. And you know what? Many, many colleagues from the governments at that time, they're still saying, to be honest, Ramon, we never believed what we were saying. We let you go because we didn't have any other option. So, okay, why not? Let's try it. Why not? But I knew that it was possible.
0: Do you remember the first time you went to visit a solar field and saw it for yourself, actually collecting energy?
1: Oh, yes, of course. Yes, absolutely, absolutely. The very first one was a very small solar farm of only 2 hectares. This means it was only about 1 megawatt, almost nothing. It's very close to the largest hydropower plant in the country. And it has a very beautiful park surrounding the dams. And I thought it was a very symbolic thing to have because hydropower is the best of our country and the future is solar.
2: In just 5 years, we went to an almost completely decarbonized one that already in 2017 was 98% renewable. What makes Uruguayan case unique is that almost half of that electricity is obtained from non-traditional renewable sources, wind, solar, and sustainable biomass. Wind alone can produce up to 40% of the total electricity consume in the country in a year, a percentage comparable to the other world wind champion, Denmark, but also 15 or even 20% of our electricity is obtained with sustainable biomass. Of course, none of this was easy. We have to innovate. We have to understand that such a power system requires the planning and an operation quite different than the traditional one. Our academics worked for years to design a groundbreaking software to handle energy dispatch specifically designed to manage intermittent sources, such as wind and solar, but also how to use water. This allows us, for example, to have a prediction of the amount of wind electricity and solar electricity that we're going to have in the grid with a week in advance. And this also allows us to know how and when we have to use water from the dams.
0: You are not in government anymore,
1: no.
0: But you have kind of taken your message and what you've learned on the road. You're on the international stage talking to all kinds of people, and they must ask you, what do you wish you knew? What do we need to know if we want to take some of the lessons from Uruguay and apply them to our own countries? What do you tell them?
1: Well, the message is very simple. The message is, first, there is a solution right now, which is the best solution at our national level. There is a solution which creates jobs, which reduces costs, which makes you independent of fluctuation of the prices of energy commodities. And the second message is, it works. All our power systems had been designed having in mind fossil power plants. And this is not a problem. I mean, this is just history. This is what we had developed all over the world. So if we want to run a system which is driven by renewable sources, but intermittent sources, planning is absolutely crucial. Public policies are crucial. But we prove in Uruguay that it's the best solution and it works. That's it. Nothing more than that.
0: So what does the future look like for you?
1: It's not just having renewable electricity. It's much more than that. It's to ask ourselves every day, why am I buying something? Why am I consuming something? And what makes me happy? And I'm very happy of living in this country and not consuming fossil fuels or impacting the climate. But this is not enough. This is just one part of our road. And we should focus much more on the way we consume and the way we transport ourselves. And once again, what makes us happy in life?
0: What makes you happy, Ramon?
1: What's making me happy is try to be part of a global process to leave a better world for our kids. I'm happy every morning when I see that what we have succeeded to do in Uruguay can be replicated elsewhere and is receiving such an important recognition. It's not just wishful thinking, it's real. And so this makes me happy.
0: That was Ramon Mendez-Galain. He's the executive director of Asociación Ivy, a nonprofit working on a sustainable future. You can see Ramon's full talk at TED.com. On the show today, paradise lost and found. And sometimes paradise can be the right mix of people at the time you need them most. After a near fatal accident, Ramona Pearson wasn't sure she would ever recover. But she ended up finding a safe haven where she least expected it, a senior citizen's home. Here she is on the TED stage in 2011.
3: When I was 22 years old, I came home from work, put a leash on my dog, and went for my usual run. While I was preparing my dog for the run, a man was finishing drinking at a bar, picked up his car keys, got into a car, and headed south or wherever he was. I was running across the street, and the only thing that I actually remember is feeling like a grenade went off in my head. What had happened is he ran a red light and hit me, my dog. She ended up underneath the car. I flew out in front of the car, and then he ran over my legs. I had no idea what was going on, but strangers intervened, kept my heart moving, beating. I say moving because it was quivering and they were trying to put a beat back into it. Somebody was smart and put a big pin in my neck to open up my airway so that I could get some air in there. And somehow I ended up at the hospital. I was wrapped in ice and then eventually put into a drug-induced coma. 18 months later, I woke up. I was blind, I couldn't speak, and I couldn't walk. I was 64 pounds. I had more than 50 surgeries, but who's counting? Eventually, the hospital decided it was time for me to go. They needed to open up space for somebody else they thought could come back from whatever they were going through. Everybody lost faith in me being able to recover. So they basically put a map up on the wall, threw a dart, and it landed at a senior home here in Colorado. And I know all of you are scratching your head, a senior citizen's home, what in the world are you going to do there? But if you think about all of the skills and talent that are in this room right now, that's what a senior home has. The one advantage that they had over most of you is wisdom, because they had a long life. And I needed that wisdom at that moment in my life. But imagine what it was like for them when I showed up at their doorstep. At that point, I had gained 4 pounds, so it was 68 pounds. I was bald, wearing hospital scrubs, and I had a white cane in one hand and a suitcase full of medical records in another hand. And the senior citizens realized that they needed to have an emergency meeting. So they pulled back and they were looking at each other and they were going, okay, what skills do we have in this room? This kid needs a lot of work. They eventually started matching their talents and skills to all of my needs. But one of the first things they needed to do was assess what I needed right away, which I needed to figure out how to eat like a normal human being, since I'd been eating through a tube in my chest and then through my veins. And then they had to figure out, well, she needs furniture. So they went to their storage lockers and all gathered their extra furniture, gave me pots and pans, blankets, everything. The next thing that I needed was a makeover. So out went the green scrubs and in came the polyester and floral prints. We're not going to talk about the hairstyles that they tried to force on me once my hair grew back. But I did say no to the blue hair. So eventually they decided that, well, I need to learn to speak. And I had to learn how to coordinate my new throat with my tongue and my new teeth and my lips. And I was an adult and it was embarrassing. So I acted like a 2-year-old and refused to work. But the men, they were going to make it fun for me. So they were teaching me cuss word Scrapple at night. And then secretly, how to swear like a sailor. So I'm gonna just leave it to your imagination as to what my first words were. And a former teacher who happened to have Alzheimer's took on the task of teaching me to write. The redundancy was actually good for me, so we'll just keep moving on. One of the pivotal times for me was actually learning to cross the street again as a blind person. So there were two obstacles I had to get through. One was post-traumatic stress disorder. Every time I approached the curb, I would panic. And the second one was actually trying to figure out how to cross that street. So one of the seniors just came up to me and she pushed me up to the corner and she said, when you think it's time to go, just stick the cane out there. If it's hit, don't cross the street. Made perfect sense. But by the third cane that went whizzing across the road, they realized that they needed to put their resources together and they raised funds so that I could gain the skills to be a blind person and also to go get a guide dog who transformed my life. And I was able to return to college because of the senior citizens who invested in me and also the guide dog and the skills that I had gained. 10 years later, I gained my sight back, not magically, and I opted in for 3 surgeries, and one of them was experimental. The biggest change for me was looking down at my hands and seeing that I'd lost 10 years of my life. I thought that time had stood still for some reason and moved on for family and friends, but when I looked down, I realized that time marched on for me too. We didn't have words like crowdsourcing and radical collaboration when I had my accident, but the concept held true. People working with people to rebuild me, people working with people to re-educate me. I wouldn't be standing here today if it wasn't for extreme radical collaboration. Thank you so much.
0: That was Ramona Pearson. She's the founder of several tech startups, and you can see her full talk at TED.com. Thanks so much for listening to our show, Paradise Lost and Found. 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It means a lot, so thank you. This episode was produced by James Delahousie, Matthew Cloutier, Andrea Gutierrez, and Harsha Nahada. It was edited by Sanaz Meshkinpour and me. Our production staff at NPR also includes Rachel Faulkner-White, Fiona Guerin, and Katie Monteleone. Irene Noguchi is our executive producer. Our audio engineers were Gilly Moon, Robert Rodriguez, Neil Tevault, and Margaret Luthar. Our theme music was written by Ramtin Arablouei. Our partners at TED are Chris Anderson, Michelle Quint, Alejandra Salazar, and Daniela Bellarezzo. I'm Manoush Zomorodi, and you've been listening to the TED Radio Hour from NPR.
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On the weather for Homer today, rain with a high near 56, southeast wind 10 to 15 miles per hour, gusting to 20 miles per hour. Seward today, rain mainly after 10 a.m. with a high near 53, southeast wind 10 to 20 miles per hour, new precipitation amounts between half and three quarters of an inch possible. For Seldovia today, rain high near 56, southeast wind 10 to 15 miles per hour, gusting to 25 miles per hour. And for Anchor Point today, rain with high near 56, southeast wind around 15 miles per hour, gusting to 25 miles per hour. Thanks for tuning in to member-supported KBBI. Stay tuned for Talk of Alaska coming up next. Good morning.

0: Welcome back to Talk of Alaska. We're discussing whale die-offs and ocean health. Rick Steiner is in the studio with me today. Rick is a former UAA professor of marine conservation and an international consultant on ocean issues. Delbert Pangawi is the former president of the native village of Savoonga on St. Lawrence Island and joins us from his home community there. And Matt Van Dale is the natural resources director for the Shunack tribe of Kodiak and is on the line from that island community. So we have two island dwellers with us today. You can try joining us by phone. We are having some intermittent phone troubles, but hope springs eternal that you'll get through. Statewide, the number is 1-800-478-8255. That's 1-800-478-8255. If you're in Anchorage, the local number is 907-550-8422. 550-8422. If you can't get through on the phone, you can email us, talk@alaskapublic.org. I did want to get to an email question from Michelle. Michelle writes, I've learned krill is being harvested in the South Pacific for supplements and maybe dog food. How widespread is this fishing of the bottom of the food chain in the oceans? What effect does it have? Who wants to take a shot at that? Rick, do you want to? Matt, you could weigh in then.
1: Very quickly, yeah, there's a huge krill fishery that's developed in the Southern Ocean, which circles the Antarctic, probably one of the most productive oceans on Earth, in addition to Alaska's oceans the way we used to be up here. But the krill are a critical prey resource for whales, penguins, seals, and a number of fish species down there. And it's an enormous resource, but that's what drives the Southern Ocean ecosystem. All the energy transfer up to the higher trophic levels comes through krill. And so now that the fishing fleets, the foreign fishing fleets, have started targeting krill there, there's a real concern about competition with these higher trophic levels, penguins and seals and whales and things like that, and seabirds, other seabirds. So there's an effort to try to dial that down. Fortunately, we don't have any of that low ecosystem, lower on the food chain harvesting going on in Alaska waters, really. But it's something to be concerned about in the Southern Ocean.
0: Well, in the realm of food availability, we know that warming is driving species north, including in the oceans. How is that changing competition for food and the availability of it?
1: Well, the warming is a big factor. Oceans are have been very stable temperature-wise over the years, and a 1 degree change in ocean temperatures can be huge for marine wildlife. Scientists have looked for patterns in ocean atmosphere interactions, and they've identified the El Nino Southern Oscillation causing this El Nino event that we're looking at this winter. The North Pacific Gyre Oscillation further north, the Pacific Decadal Oscillation further north in the Bering Sea and Gulf, and then the Arctic Oscillation. Basically, there's a lot of, most of these are natural cycles.
0: Sure.
1: But human-induced climate change and these marine heat waves from it are amplifying the impact. So you have globally, the ocean average temperature, subpolar temperatures, were an absolute historic record during the human lifetimes. Last month, they reached about 70 degrees average temperature, 70 degrees Fahrenheit. So oceans are absorbing about 90% of the additional heat that we've generated into the atmosphere and about 30% of the additional CO2, which is causing acidification, which is another problem for fish and shellfish.
0: Especially in the oceans. Matt, your thoughts here, and also thinking about, as you were talking about these oscillations, the currents that flow through the oceans and seas around the Earth, and how temperature affects the speed at which they do or do not move. Matt, I see you nodding your head. Please weigh in here.
2: Yes, yeah. Very good questions and lots of possible responses to this, but I definitely want to echo what Delbert and Rick were saying, in particular about the increase in ocean temperatures, this potential very large El Nino event that we have coming our way that we're already starting to go into. And when we had something similar in Kodiak was when the blob the marine heat wave happened.

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1: 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On the weather for Homer today, rain with high near 56. Southeast wind 10 to 15 miles per hour, gusting as high as 20 miles per hour. Seward today, rain with high near 53. Southeast wind 10 to 20 miles per hour. New precipitation amounts between half and three quarters of an inch possible. Seldovia today, rain with high near 56. Southeast wind 10 to 15 miles per hour, gusting to 25 miles per hour. And Anchor Point today, rain with high near 56. Southeast wind around 15 miles per hour, gusting to 25 miles per hour. 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

From APM, American Public Media, this is Performance Today. I'm Valerie Kaler. Felix Mendelssohn's opera, A Midsummer Night's Dream, sprang from the overture rather than the other way around. He wrote the overture not as an introduction, but as a freestanding series of character studies. Shimmering violins imitate the flitting about of fairies. A slow romantic theme points to a pair of wandering, thoroughly confused lovers. And if you listen closely, you just might hear a donkey. Hee-haw! That would be Bottom, who, by all accounts, was an ass, at least temporarily. Felix Mendelssohn's overture to A Midsummer Night's Dream, on the way this hour. Gabriela Montero, PT's Classical Woman of the Year in 2023, is, among many other things, a terrific classical pianist, and she loves to improvise. When she plays concerts, she often asks members of the audience to sing whatever comes to mind, and she improvises around whatever they give her for an encore. In this case, she's taking a Bach prelude and turning it into an improvisation. Pianist Gabriela Montero.

Gabriela Montero started with a prelude in C major by Bach and riffed on it. Later this hour, we'll hear some more straight-ahead Bach. Leonidas Kavakos plays a bit of a partita for solo violin, an encore from a concert in Germany. From APM, American Public Media, this is Performance Today. I'm Valerie Kaler. Glad to have you along for today's musical adventures and discoveries. How many families do home productions of complete plays by Shakespeare? I'm not talking about just reading the play. I'm talking about memorized lines and sets and costumes, even original music. Well, the Mendelssohns did that in 1826. Their own home production of A Midsummer Night's Dream. 17-year-old Felix Mendelssohn wrote a great overture, a musical introduction for the family show. It's not only gorgeous, it also has some direct references to action in the play, like the magical fairies flitting and flying.

such an evocative musical picture of a host of fairies. And then later, in Mendelssohn's overture, there's a moment of musical comedy. Now, if you don't know what that is, you might never notice. But in that music, there is a sound picture of one of Shakespeare's great jokes. A character named Bottom is turned into a donkey, and the fairy queen falls madly in love with him. Let's hear that again, and I'll point out the braying donkey. Hee-haw, hee-haw. And again, hee-haw, hee-haw. Mendelssohn paints a perfect sound picture from Shakespeare's play A Midsummer Night's Dream. If you don't know, it's just a moment in the music that goes flying by. But now that you know, you'll always hear that braying donkey. Let's hear the North German Radio Elbphilharmonie Orchestra in concert play the whole piece, complete with fairies, braying donkeys, and all sorts of Mendelssohn magic. The overture to A Midsummer Night's Dream

0: braying donkeys, flitting fairies, and all sorts of Mendelssohnian mayhem and magic. That was the overture to A Midsummer Night's Dream by Felix Mendelssohn. James Gaffigan conducted the North German Radio Elbphilharmonie in concert at the Elbphilharmonie in Hamburg, Germany. James Gaffigan, an American conductor who's made a significant name for himself abroad, equally in opera houses and concert halls. Since 2023, he's been the general music director of the comic opera Berlin. He says it was really only after he'd led several European ensembles that American groups came calling. Now in his mid-40s, he's a frequent guest conductor with all the top orchestras in the country. Happy to say he recently signed on to his first official position in the United States. Starting next season, James Gaffigan will join the Houston Grand Opera as music director designate. He'll assume the role of music director in the 2027-28 season. Gaffigan says, quote, "I always knew that the first post I would take in the U.S. as music director had to be the perfect fit. All the boxes needed to be ticked, and I found Houston Grand Opera to be my ideal partner." In a moment, the rhythm is gonna get ya. But the melodies will seal the deal. This is Performance Today from APM.
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0: 19th century French composer and musicologist Charles Bord was interested in the folk songs of the Basque region of Spain. He collected hundreds of melodies on a tour through the region and published them in an archive of traditional Basque songs. Charles Bord also drew inspiration from Basque music and dances when he wrote the original music we're about to hear. This is his Suite Basque for flute and string quartet. Linda Chessis is playing flute alongside the American String Quartet, a concert during the Cooperstown Summer Music Festival.

Music inspired by the Basque region of Spain. That last movement in particular is a traditional dance called the walking stick dance from the city of Tolosa. The Sweet Basque by French composer and musicologist Charles Bourque. Linda Chessis played flute alongside the American String Quartet in a concert during the Cooperstown Summer Music Festival in Cooperstown, New York. It is a beautiful spot at the north edge of the Catskill Mountains, just below one of New York State's famous Finger Lakes. The population of Cooperstown is only about 1,900, but the town is world famous as the home of the National Baseball Hall of Fame. Baseball, a good reason to go to Cooperstown, but it's certainly not the only reason. Every summer since 1999, Cooperstown has hosted a festival of chamber music. In a moment, a Bach benediction. 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

In my opinion, the music of J.S. Bach can make even the least religious among us sense the divine. I can actually feel myself unclenching when I hear his music. Shoulders drop, breath slows and deepens. It always feels like a gift. Violinist Leonidas Kavakos gave this benediction after a recent concert in Frankfurt, Germany, the third movement from the Partita No. 1 by Johann Sebastian Bach.

I love how the audience just paused, held their breath, and held their applause to let that sacred moment linger. Some composers write an empty measure at the end of a piece or at the beginning, just as a reminder that the silence before the first note is played or after the last note rings out is also part of the music. Bach did not write the empty measure, but it's implied. And musicians will often communicate that implied hold by holding their position before lowering their instrument. Whatever the combination of composer intention, performer communication, and audience perception, it happened so beautifully after violinist Leonidas Kavakos played that encore, the third movement of the Partita No. 1 for solo violin by J.S. Bach. Kavakos gave that encore after a performance with the Frankfurt Radio Symphony in Frankfurt, Germany. 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
1: 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The time is 11:59. On the weather for Homer today, rain with a high near 56. Southeast wind 10 to 15 miles per hour, gusting to 20 miles per hour. Seward today, rain with a high near 53. Southeast wind 10 to 20 miles per hour. New precipitation amounts between half and three quarters of an inch possible. Seldovia today, rain with a high near 56. Southeast wind 10 to 15 miles per hour, gusting to 25 miles per hour. And for Anchor Point today, rain with a high near 56. Southeast wind around 15 miles per hour, gusting to 25 miles per hour. 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

0: This is The World. I'm Carolyn Beeler. If I say metal detector, you might think of someone at the beach slowly scanning the sand for coins or the occasional lost ring. It's exactly that image that captivated a young boy who would go on to become one of the world's leading experts. Reporter Stephanie Fried in Tel Aviv introduces us to Israel's metal man, whose services are requested by individuals and governments around the world.
1: That sound fuels adrenaline, accelerates heartbeats, and motivates people to spend hours in desolate locations, braving frigid and sweltering temperatures. On this Friday morning in a field in central Israel, a group of about two dozen metal detection hobbyists searches for buried treasures.
2: My best find would probably be a small Ottoman coin from 1703.
1: That's David Kerman, a teenage hobbyist who goes out detecting every weekend.
2: It's actually really fun here with all the people. You just walk, someone finds something, you talk, you discuss, you show each other. It's very fun. It's very relaxing.
1: Fun for hobbyists, but not necessarily for archaeologists who aren't super enthusiastic about the metal detection crowd. Antiquities Authority theft inspector and archaeologist Ilan Haddad explains.
3: Using metal detectors is a very big problem and very big issue that we are facing because it's basically deleting history.
1: Haddad says unsupervised finds lead to the loss of historical context, narrative, and reference forever. But then there's Israel's metal man, Gon Erez. He's one of the world's leading metal detection experts, specializing in unearthing lost and forgotten objects and treasures for governments, militaries, and private individuals. His detecting passion started when he was 10, while he was walking along Daytona Beach with his father. He asked what the people scanning the sand were up to. His father answered, "They're searching for buried treasure." And he was hooked. Gon's office is in prime real estate location in central Tel Aviv, a block from the beach. And when you come in, it's small and full of metal detection gear. He's barefoot, shorts, deep tan, as if he either just came for the beach or he's going to go thereafter. His colorful Hawaiian shirt and shoeless presentation may send out laid-back vibes, but when it comes to the profession he chose nearly half a decade ago while strolling the beach with his dad, Erez is dedicated and serious about his find.
4: I was absolutely obsessed by finding him, but I mean obsessed. I mean obsessed.
5: Meaning what?
4: Thousands of hours of work.
1: Thousands of hours of research, outreach, and consultations with forensics experts and military attachés in an effort to identify a British World War II lieutenant whose ID bracelet he found.
4: Ken Hamoudi in Italy and all that. So
5: UPS.
1: At his headquarters, deliveries, pickups, and phone calls are relentless. Last year, Erez received official military accolades in Rome and Sicily's Peace Prize.
6: Tonino Bello, Gon Erez.
7: Premia l'assessore Giorgio.
1: The catalyst, three Italian dog tags found in central Israel.
4: The Italians were notorious for giving up, for surrendering. So they would go by hundreds and maybe thousands to surrender because they had no interest in dying.
1: The tags belonged to Italian prisoners of war captured by the British during the famous World War II Battle of El Alamein in Egypt. Erez spent months tracking down their families and eventually found them. He handed tags over in person to relatives and to Italy's National Military Museum. He has also been honored for finding World War II British and Polish military remnants, and he's currently working with cartographers, historians, and volunteers to recover the remains of an Australian soldier buried in Israel during World War I. Erez is also frequently called in to help people find precious and sentimental items. Two hours ago, my partner's ring fell into the sea. We were just married yesterday, this newlywed chuckles. She's laughing now that his wedding ring is back on his finger, but a few hours ago, different story. This is from a video that Erez sent me.
4: You never know what you'll find. It's just full of surprises. Every day is a new surprise.
1: The surprises prompt his parting advice. If a deceased loved one claimed for years to have hidden goodies beneath floorboards, under a sink, or in the walls, don't ignore that.
4: I took the chisel and I stick my hand, gold bar, gold color, 8 gold bars.
1: Worth how much?
4: 1.5 million shekels.
1: That's $500,000. The bars were inside kitchen sink pipes hidden by a family's father. But it didn't end there. The same family told Erez their deceased mom had for years talked about hiding valuables beneath the bedroom floor. In the bedroom, Erez noticed an uneven floor tile. Ironically, he had to convince the family to let him break it open.
4: And I see a little plastic box like the size of a matchbox. There was inside 355 diamonds. You should have seen his brothers and sister. They came faster than the ambulance would come.
1: Paradoxically, the first metal detector mentioned in history had nothing to do with finding coins or gold. It was built in 1881 to help locate a bullet lodged in U.S. President James Garfield's back. The inventor was Alexander Graham Bell. Unfortunately, hospital bed springs confused Bell's detector, and the bullet wasn't recovered. Garfield died of his infected wound, but the prototype was in place. 50 years later, the first commercial metal detector was sold in the U.S. to find bullets and treasures alike. For The World, I'm Stephanie Fried in Tel Aviv.
5: Yeah, all it took was hearing the word metal to cue this up, a new project of metal rockers called Nuclear Messiah, a who's who of global artists who live by the sound of a Marshall amp and reside in the heyday of 70s and 80s metal rock. This track, Look at Yourself, is with Canadian vocalist Sebastian Bach.

0: 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New music here from Metalhead's Nuclear Messiah.
1: 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I'm Carolyn Beeler.
0: And I'm Marco Werman. Thank you for listening. We'll see you tomorrow.

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By the PRX Ambassador Council, whose members include Serena Altschul, John and Kimberly Morch, Christopher Sakara, Jennifer Carroll, Belinda Kiley, Lawrence Hall, and Dan Tauber. The World's theme music is composed by Ned Porter. The World is a co-production of GBH Boston and PRX.

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It's a minute before 1 p.m., about 54 degrees, light rain in downtown Homer. Weather for Homer today, rain and a high around 56. Southeast wind 10 to 15 with gusts as high as 20 miles per hour. For tonight, rain and low around 47, southeast wind 10 to 15. Tomorrow, Wednesday for Homer, rain likely mainly before 7 a.m., high around 56 tomorrow, southwest wind 5 to 10 miles per hour. For Seward today, rain and a high around 53, southeast wind 15 to 20 miles per hour. Tonight, rain and a low around 43, southeast wind 15 to 20 with gusts as high as 25 miles per hour. Tomorrow, Wednesday for Seward, rain mainly before 10 a.m., high around 52 tomorrow, south wind 5 to 10 miles per hour.

And we have no bush lines today, no information lines. Bush lines and information lines can be heard weekdays at 9 a.m. and 1 and 7 p.m. Weekends at 10 a.m. and 1 and 7 p.m. Data or remove anything called 907-235-7721.

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And report fledging sandhill crane colts. Let Catchmac Crane Watch know when and where you see your colts flying off with the adults. 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And Catchmac Crane Watch also keeps track of colts that disappeared or died. 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

And turning to the marine forecast, for Kachemak Bay today, southeast wind 20 knots, seas 2 feet. For tonight, southeast wind 15 knots, seas 2 feet. Tomorrow Wednesday, south wind 10 knots, seas 2 feet. Cook Inlet north of Calgon Island, small craft advisory for tomorrow. For today, variable wind less than 10 knots, becoming northeast 10 in the afternoon, seas 2 feet. For tonight, east wind 10 knots, seas 3 feet. And tomorrow, Wednesday, south wind 25 knots, seas 7 feet. Cook Inlet, Calgon Island, a Point Beatty small craft advisory for tomorrow. Today, east wind 20 knots, seas 5 feet. For tonight, east wind 20, seas 5 feet. And tomorrow, Wednesday, southwest wind 25 knots, seas 7 feet. Shelikov Strait, small craft advisory through tomorrow. Today, south wind 30 knots, seas 7 feet. Tonight, southwest wind 25 knots, seas 8 feet. And tomorrow, Wednesday, for Shelikov Strait, southwest wind 25 knots, seas 7 feet. Barron Islands East, small craft advisory through tonight. Today, southeast wind 30 knots, seas 8 feet. Tonight, south wind 25 knots, seas 8 feet. And tomorrow, Wednesday, southwest wind 20 knots, seas 6 feet. West of Barron Islands, including Kamishak Bay, small craft advisory through tomorrow. For today, southeast wind 25 knots, seas 7 feet. Tonight, southeast wind 25, seas 5 feet. And tomorrow, Wednesday, southwest wind 15 knots, becoming south 25 knots in the afternoon, seas 6 feet.

0: For Resurrection Bay today, south wind 10 knots, increasing to 20 in the afternoon with gusts to 30 knots. Seas 2 feet, building to 4 feet. For tonight, south wind 20 knots, becoming variable 10 knots after midnight. Gusts to 30 knots tonight. Seas 4 feet, subsiding to 2 feet after midnight. Tomorrow, Wednesday, variable wind less than 10 knots, becoming south 10 in the afternoon. Seas 2 feet. Cape Clear to Gore Point, out to 15 nautical miles. Small craft advisory for tomorrow. Today, southeast wind 20 knots, seas 5 feet. Tonight, southeast wind 20, becoming variable 10 knots, seas 7 feet. And tomorrow, Wednesday, southwest wind 15 knots, seas 8 feet. Saldovia District Tide, low tide coming up at 2:14 p.m. And that will be a 4.3-foot low tide. High tide tonight, 8:38 p.m., 16-foot high tide. Seward District, low tide just happening, 12:52 p.m. High tide will be at 7:30 p.m., 9.5-foot high tide. Homer sunrise this morning, 5:25. Sunset will be at 10:57. And sunrise tomorrow will be at 5:27. Seward sunrise was at 5:13. Sunset will be at 10:53. And sunrise tomorrow in Seward will be at 5:15. It is 6 minutes after 1 o'clock. And David Stutzer has the week off. Song and Dance will be back next week. World Cafe coming up next. Have a good afternoon.
1: This is World Cafe. I'm Raina Duras. Newport Folk Festival is this weekend. Gillian Welch and David Rawlings are headlining on the Saturday night. So today, listening back to their latest appearance on the show from 2024 when they were releasing their album, Woodland.
2: When a tornado touches down, the destruction can be brutal. Trees uprooted, trucks flung about like toys, whole houses there one moment are piles of rubble the next. The 2020 Nashville tornado was like this. It was deadly and it was devastating. One of the many losses that night included Gillian Welch and David Rawlings' East Nashville studio called Woodland. But when the dust settled and the sky cleared, Gillian Welch and David Rawlings were still standing. The pair, who've been making music together for decades, won the 2021 Best Folk Album Grammy for the covers album they made together in the immediate aftermath of that, called All the Good Times Are Past and Gone. Their new album is their first of original songs in several years. It's named Woodland, after their studio. And today, Gillian and David join me to talk about rebuilding, about writing songs during turbulent times. And they also tell maybe the best story I've ever heard about winning a Grammy. They also perform songs from Woodland Live, beginning with Empty Trainload of Sky. Gillian Welch and David Rawlings, live for the World Cafe.
3: One.

0: Performing the opening track to their new album Woodland, Gillian Welch and David Rawlings, live for the World Cafe. That song is called Empty Trainload of Sky. I'm Raina Duris. Gillian Welch and David Rawlings are my guests today on the show. Gillian, David, welcome back to the World Cafe.
1: Thanks, Raina.
2: Yeah, it's great to be here.
0: That song that we just heard was a lead single from this album, Empty Trainload of Sky. Why was that the one you wanted to lead the way for this project?
1: It was probably one of the first songs that got written that we knew was a new record.
0: Mm.
1: There's usually at least one song that becomes some kind of a touchstone, and the other songs kind of take shape around it.
0: Yeah.
1: You know? So Empty Trainload was that song.
2: And to be really nuts and bolts basic about it, it also has drums and bass on it, which means that there's a lot more outlets that can play something like that.
0: Right, right.
2: So,
0: like it practically makes sense.
2: Yes.
0: Right.
1: Some of our stuff, as you know, is rather quiet.
0: It can be.
2: Yes.
1: Can be a little minimal.
0: Yeah. When you say it had a certain flavor, it had a certain sort of mood to it, if you had to, how would you define what that flavor is on this album?
1: There's quite a bit of loss.
0: Hmm.
2: I think there's like a duality that's present in that song. And that theme seemed to be running through a lot of the lyrics and a lot of the things that we were coming up with.
1: In fact, it's kind of in the lyric when we hit the bridge and it says, is it spirit? Is it solid? You know, which was it? Was it real? Was it not real? Is it dead? Is it not dead?
2: Yeah.
1: Sort of runs through the whole album.
0: Yeah. You have released albums of original music under each of your individual names under the Dave Rawlings Machine. In 2020, you put out an album under both your names, but it was an album of covers. How did you decide that this one should be under both your names and should be all original songs?
2: Well, in the most, nuts and bolts way, we're both singing lead on this record.
0: How do you know, doing something like this, if a song is a Gillian song or a song is a David song, and who takes the lead? Do you bring in a song and that's the one you sing, or how does that work?
1: No, because, I mean, if we talk about, like, Hashtag for a second, that's a song that I started literally, you know, the morning I woke up and saw Hashtag Guy Clark trending. Mm. And I thought, oh no, this is a terrible way to find out that your friend is gone.
0: Yeah.
1: And this is what happened. You know, we work on it and the lyric evolves and the music evolves. Because probably prior to that,
2: we thought you were going to sing it. I was just
1: singing it.
2: Yeah,
1: you know, but it doesn't matter. You know, I'm not sure people fully understand how much we'll just do whatever we think is best.
0: You're going to perform Hashtag for us.
2: Yes.
0: We're going to hear that next. And there is that lyric in there that I was going to ask you about. You laughed and said the news would be bad if I ever saw your name with a hashtag. Singers like you and I are only news when we die, which I think, is that a line that you wrote about Guy Clark?
1: Yeah.
0: Yeah.
2: You know, and it also has the line about a new form of the flu, and that was written pre-COVID.
0: Okay, I was curious about that.
1: That was before.
2: Yeah, but then, of course, through COVID, you're just losing so many people and people who you knew and loved. And you know, that song really taps in my mind, to like the community that there is among singer-songwriters and musicians and people who know they're doing it to, you know, you do it because you love it, you make as good of a living as you can, but you're not going to stop.
0: Mm.
2: Sometimes a lot of the support that you find is just from other people who have done it the same way.
0: Yeah.
2: Or,
1: yeah.
2: And,
1: there's, sorry.
2: No, go ahead.
1: There's also a line in there when you say, like, community. I do feel it connect to other writers and other creative people. Like there's a line in that song about the years roll out and the doubt rolls in. And that sentiment, I remember one time talking to Garrison Keillor about writing, and I must have been in a frustrated moment, which happens occasionally. And yeah. He said, well, you know, it just gets harder. It's like anyone tells you it gets easier, it's just wrong. It gets harder.
0: Yeah.
1: But that's okay. It gets harder, but you become more yourself.
2: Mm. Right.
0: Yeah.
2: And you know. Yeah.
0: Let's hear it performed live. This is Gillian Welch and David Rawlings with Hashtag on World Cafe.

0: You just heard Gillian Welch and David Rawlings performing Hashtag from their new album Woodland live for the World Cafe. My name is Raina Duras, and I'm talking to Gillian and David today. I always find it interesting when artists include modern kind of like techie terms like hashtag in a song, and especially in this style of music, which is a little bit more traditional. I mean, you've got references here to Bibles and to boxcars, but then also to hashtags. In your mind, how does language like that fit into this kind of songwriting?
1: Oh, that's a good question. For me, it fits in rarely. I do tend to talk about the devil more than the telephone, you know, because I'm interested in enduring themes. The human condition. That's where I like to sit most of the time.
2: But there's something about that term and the way it's used that does, at least in this cultural moment, it brings in a certain nuance of feeling and a certain a way that the news gets around now that there's no other way to express that because it's never happened that way before.
1: Yeah. Well, it was so tied to that moment and thought and the entire, you know, genesis of the song. So there was no way to leave that one out.
0: Yeah. When you're writing music that is so rooted in tradition and sort of those kind of timeless themes, how do you keep things fresh for yourself?
1: Well, I try to go straight for particularity. I mean, the more finely focused I can get to a certain moment, even if it's a universal theme, and quite honestly, as with like hashtag peculiarity, I like the peculiar little turn of events and, you know.
2: And a lot of times, if you just keep, you can start something in a very calculated way of just like, well, here are some words that seem to go well together, or here's another title of a song that I've always loved, and let's try to do something off of that. And all of a sudden, you are trying to express yourself, but you find that that happens automatically, that you can't keep it out.
1: You can't help it.
2: And then sometimes if you sit down and go, what do I want to express? You might as well put the largest piece of blank white paper in front of you and stare at it that you ever did, and you get nowhere.
1: And the largest cliche.
2: Right.
1: You know.
2: Like, how do I feel? I feel like everyone else. And it's,
1: oh,
2: and
1: sad.
2: Yes, exactly.
0: I'm speaking with Gillian Welch and David Rawlings. Coming up after the break, they'll perform another song from their album, Woodland, one that feels both timely and timeless, here on World Cafe.

0: Welcome back to an Encore World Cafe. I'm Raina Duras, joined today by Gillian Welch and David Rawlings as they perform and talk about songs from their album, Woodland.
1: Earlier, kind of briefly, we touched on COVID when we were talking about hashtag. And in a minute, I do want to talk about the tornado that happened in 2020, because I know that also was a big part of this record and your lives in the last few years. But there was another thing that I noticed on this album, the song Lawman, which you're going to perform next for us, which feels, sadly, kind of like a timeless American story, but also feels like it could be taking place now. Like it could be the 1920s, it could be the 2020s. Could you tell us about writing Lawman?
2: That particular idea had sort of been cooking for a while. We knew it was going to be from the point of view of the woman who knew her man was going to get it from the lawman. You know, there's this inevitability. It hasn't, and it's such a weird temporal setting because...
3: And it felt societal, and it felt like it connected to a lot of, you know, just that... We all know people in our lives who you look at them and you kind of know what path they're heading down.
1: Right.
3: And just thinking of that doesn't mean that someone doesn't, you know, there's things that you know that you can't stop.
1: This is Lawman. It's Gillian Welch and David Rawlings on World Cafe.

0: Lawman, a live performance from Gillian Welch and David Rawlings of a song from their new album called Woodland. Gillian and David are here with me today on World Cafe. I'm Raina Duras. Woodland is the name of your studio in Nashville. Could you paint the picture for us and tell us what it's like?
1: It was originally a movie theater that was built in the teens. It's right in the center of East Nashville, at a little area called Five Points, where five streets come together, and it would have been, you know, a real center point of the town that was converted into a recording studio in the 60s. It was successful from the beginning. The first real record of note that was made there was the Will the Circle Be Unbroken Nitty Gritty Dirt Band record. And then in the 70s, that studio really exploded. Tons of, Nashville records were made there. And people came from all over.
0: 5 points, for people who are listening might not know this, is in East Nashville,
1: yes.
0: Which is where the tornado hit in 2020. So could you tell us what the state of the studio was in?
1: Well,
0: after that happened,
1: the tornado came through, and a good friend of ours, Glenn, who works with us, was staying at the studio, actually. And we went over there to try to get into 5 points to get to the studio. And it took maybe 20 minutes because of the down power lines and everything to get anywhere close.
0: Yeah.
1: And then, you know, I got out of the car and started kind of running through the rubble towards about a block away from the studio. And I could see that the Family Dollar that was on the opposite corner was down.
2: Rubble.
1: That wasn't there anymore.
2: It was gone.
1: And then the next thing I could see that Woodland was standing. So I thought, oh my God, the building's still there. But
2: no,
1: the
2: he could
1: whole...
2: see the top of the walls are still square. So it didn't take a wall out.
1: But then I could also see that
2: roof.
1: All of the roof was in the
0: whoa.
2: In and
1: the...
2: peeled it back like a sardine tin and
0: wow.
2: flipped it onto Woodland Street in front. So the whole roof just went wha-bam.
1: It's pitch black because all the power is gone.
2: Mm-hmm.
1: And the rain is just pouring down. It's just a monsoon out there.
0: And you have no roof.
2: So now we have no roof.
1: We have no roof.
0: And it's pouring.
2: In
0: a recording
2: studio.
1: Which is not what you want.
0: No.
1: So we just, you know, began to work. And it's a big old building. So there's that main roof that was the theater part. But there's additions. And there were places where there are lower roofs that were built more like Turkish bath style that weren't damaged. And we were running around in the dark trying to find places way down in the building that were dry and then just moving everything as the inner roofs were collapsing
2: and things.
1: Yeah, had to
2: move the entire every guitar, every master tape, all our microphones, all our gear. And as the hours went by, the water got through the second story. Like we thought places were dry. Of course, we didn't realize that our roof was gone. And then the ceiling started collapsing.
0: Right. What do you mean? You didn't realize that the roof...
2: Well, it's a two-story building.
0: Right, okay. So you...
1: We just like weren't... Like
0: yeah.
1: there was a... There's
2: there
1: a ceiling
2: leaks,
1: into the
2: but,
1: studio. But
0: right, right.
1: It just got worse and worse until it was as if it was just pouring rain.
0: Sure.
1: Inside.
2: And then it ended up with, you know, ankle-deep water in the studio, in the A room where we record, you know. And yeah.
0: It feels incredibly overwhelming to even know where to begin cleaning up something like that.
1: Yes. So it's taken a few years.
2: It's taken
0: now is it, you know, usable, everything works?
1: Well, not everything's great, but we did rebuild because then the rebuilding all had to happen through COVID.
0: Yeah.
1: But before there were vaccines or any of that. So, I mean, that's when it started. So it was a lot of energy.
0: Yeah.
1: And I realized as we were coming to the end of this project, because I'll try to, I know this has been a long segment. I was getting into the mastering portion of this record, and I'd sort of assembled the stuff, and we were trying to think of a title. And at some point it just crossed my mind. That's like, I've been in this building for, you know, 14 hours a day minimum for the past 5 years. It's like, if it's anything,
2: It's woodland.
1: Like, in that that shaped the themes, and that that shaped the writing, and that that shaped the way we felt about all of it.
2: As we mentioned, there's this, you know, there are contradictions running through this album, and the destruction and the sort of resurrection are in there too, you know, because woodland was destroyed.
0: Yeah.
2: And yet, here it is.
0: Gillian Welch and David Rawlings are my guests today. In a moment, they'll talk about how what happened in the studio impacted the creative process for Woodland and kind of brought them back to the beginning of making music. After these words here on World Cafe.

0: You're listening to an Encore World Cafe. I'm Raina Duris. I'm speaking with Gillian Welch and David Rawlings about their 2024 album, Woodland, named after the recording studio which had to be rebuilt after the 2020 tornado in Nashville.
1: I was thinking about this. I have lived in my house right now for about 3 years. And I was like, we got to go through the basement. When are we ever going to go through the basement? I'm never going to go through the basement. It's going to become a disaster. It's already too overwhelming. It's just going to get more overwhelming. You'd been at Woodland for about 2 decades at that point. And when you have something like that, it kind of forces you have to go through these things.
2: Yeah, yeah.
1: And
2: yeah.
1: I was wondering.

0: starting out. Starting because, you know, when you become a working musician, the times that you spend huge amounts of time sitting in your living room playing for only yourselves, those times kind of go away because you're always playing for people. But here we were, back playing only for ourselves, nobody hearing us, nobody clapping. All, you know, all that's gone. It's just, do you like it? Do you like the sounds you're making?
1: Yeah.
0: It was so pure in a way.
1: And what you were saying about going through the basement, it's like that's after we had moved the tapes and, you know, and we couldn't record in the main room. That's when we started, you know, we did an archival project where we resurrected about 50 of those songs and put them out. Like a bunch of things happened that were all predicated by this path that we had to be on.
2: Right. Now,
1: I'll say one other thing, which is like every tornado that has been through Nashville, if you look on the great map of them, they're basically on almost parallel vectors. I mean, it's insane how close of the same path the three tornadoes have taken. The one in 98, which is part of the reason why we own Woodland to start with, because of the damage that did when it was a commercial studio.
2: Oh,
1: the 2021 and the one in, I don't remember
0: 30s.
1: When, the 30s, they're all parallel vectors. And they do cross, and the place where all three of those lines cross is about 50 feet from Woodland, which is to say, the whole time we're doing this, I'm like, rebuilding this, I'm like, and we might get a year, we make it 3 years, I don't know. Yes, I have no idea. No, it will be.
0: But they've never taken the building out, you know.
1: So fingers crossed. It's not like there's anything changing in the world that makes tornadoes happen more.
2: Oh, yeah. There's something sort of zen about that, like making peace with impermanence.
1: Yes. Oh,
0: exactly.
1: No.
0: Yeah. Exactly.
2: We're going to hear another live song right now. We're going to listen to Howdy Howdy. Could you tell us anything about Howdy Howdy before we hear this?
0: Sometimes it's hard to remember how the songs start. It was the chorus. It was the part with the howdy howdy in it. Yeah. And I just thought that was a beautiful phrase. I heard it in an old spiritual. It was talking about heaven and how it was all going to be good up there. It was all going to be howdy howdy, never goodbye.
2: Let's take a listen to this live performance. It's Howdy Howdy from Gillian Welch and David Rawlings on Roll Cafe.

0: Howdy, howdy. Gillian Welch and David Rawlings. It's a new song from their album, Woodland. They are here with me today on World Cafe. I'm Raina Duras. And I was listening back to your last World Cafe interview from 2020.
1: How was that?
0: It was very nice.
1: Okay.
0: You told a story of when The Harrow and the Harvest, which was released under Gillian's name, was nominated for a Grammy, and you both worked on it. You know, you considered it an album from both of you, but the Grammys treated it as a solo album and only gave you one set of tickets. And so, David, you'd have to go as Gillian's guest. And Gillian, you called, and you were like, this is a band with two people. Give us another pair of tickets. So that story, you told it before you went to the Grammys again. And if you fast forward to the 2021 Grammys, you were nominated. You were both nominated this time for All the Good Times, and you won. So congratulations.
2: Thanks.
1: Thank you.
0: How did it feel to officially win that Grammy together under both your names?
2: Well,
1: the funniest part of this is, you know, we made that record because we, you know, during lockdown, the studio was still a complete
2: disaster.
1: Yeah, wreck. Couldn't use it. And so I had set up a tape machine in the living room a long time ago, and I moved over this, you know, sort of beautiful stereo microphone, and we started recording at the house kind of for fun. And then I thought, well, maybe we'll get something out of it. And it was just a real pleasure to be recording in this living room because the planes weren't flying and there were no cars and there were hours of silence. So we could actually record in the living room and get something that might be usable. So we started working on that record. And we put it together, and I called the gentleman who owned the pressing plant we worked with, and I he was very busy, and I said to him, if I put together this little live record, you know, can you press us a small run of it?
2: You know, I glued the... anything that had type on it, because all we could get were plain white record sleeves.
0: Right.
2: So, and then another friend out in Portland made the cover image and the back thing and cut them and then sent them to us. And I glued all the things onto the record sleeves.
1: So the
2: all
1: couple
2: of us
1: thousand
2: did.
1: We did, we just worked through them. But the funniest part of this was that was just where this lived in my head and kind of in our label's head and in everyone's head. So we didn't even submit it for the Grammys. It never occurred to us.
2: The last thing we were thinking
1: was that this was like even a real release.
2: Yeah.
1: And so someone from the Academy actually contacted us and said, you might want to submit this thing.
0: Wow.
1: And then we did. We were like, oh, yeah, but that nothing's going to happen with that. Just for fun.
0: Yeah.
1: It's a fine. We'll put it in.
2: But of course, we didn't go. We couldn't go, you know.
0: Right, there was no real ceremony.
2: And so when the ceremony was actually happening, I wasn't even, again, you just have to understand, this was so far off my radar. So when the ceremony was actually happening, I was walking around our neighborhood picking up trash. I was picking up trash. And I came back to the house, and I pulled my phone out of my pocket. It's like... 48 missed messages.
0: Wow.
2: What the heck? So that's how I...
1: And I was probably somewhere in Woodland on a ladder, you know? So it was the deepest, most wonderful thing to feel, you know, recognized in that way. And also to feel that thing of... There was a sense of arrival in it for me because... I don't know if this can be taken the right way, but like artists who I really loved when I was coming up, like I was aware that they never got Grammys for any of their best work. Like this wasn't how the Grammys worked. To my mind, the Grammys were something that you got like 20 years after you did good work. Then they'll give you a Grammy for something else.
0: Right.
1: Because that's how, I think it's better now, but for a lot of years, that seemed like what it was. And when you're a young kid full of vinegar, as I was, and I look at these records that I think are the pinnacle of music in these years that weren't even not, you know, I was like, well, that's just a thing. It's an award show, and it's great for music, but I'm not going to worry about it. And so when we got a Grammy for that, which was, you know, in my mind, just the covers record we made, I thought, well, I guess we did good work 20 years ago.
2: Exactly, man.
1: Is that too honest?
0: No, should I love it.
1: Sorry.
0: I think that's like the best story I've ever heard about winning a Grammy. I'm joined today by Gillian Welch and David Rawlings. We have one more live performance to hear, and it's funny I kind of to end with this because I feel like we're having all these laughs, and then we're going to finish with the song that when I listened to the record, like, moved me to tears the first time through, the song What We Had. It sounds, and I'm not going to make any assumptions about what it's about, but it kind of sounds like a lost love song.
1: Yeah.
0: That seems like it could be a sensitive subject when you're a couple writing. Are there things like that that are hard to write about with each other?
1: It's just a song. There's so much sort of loss there. Mm. That song just touches a lot of everything that was happening.
2: Mm. You know? Yeah, it certainly wasn't like just a breakup. In fact, so much was gone. So much that we had disappeared, was gone.
0: Mm.
2: It was kind of more macro.
0: Sure.
1: Yeah.
2: So it was all these things. I started the song with the chorus and the what we had,
0: mm-hmm.
2: what we had, like that. That's where it came from, and I kind of couldn't believe that song didn't exist already. And it was just the sound of those words.
1: Yeah,
2: just what, you know, it really blindsided me and so many people. That tremendous sense of, you know, you don't miss your water till your well runs dry. Just never saw it coming. Just had no idea that, you know, the world was just going to go whoop.
1: Yeah, I think about a time in 2019, I had decided that what I was going to do was rewind a pickup for an electrical lap steel guitar, which is by hand, you know, do 10,000 winds of a copper thing on, you know, by myself. And when I think back on that and what I've done for the past 5 years, I'm like, how could that have been real?
0: Yeah. No, I think
1: I had, like, I don't have time to brush my teeth, for the past 5 years.
0: I think that's
1: years.
0: So relatable.
1: Yeah,
0: like, you know what I mean? Who was I back?
1: Yes, exactly.
0: I don't know.
1: I have no idea.
2: Yeah, we're all brand new.
0: Yeah. I think that's a wonderful place to leave it. Let's listen to this live performance. It's Gillian Welch and David Rawlings performing What We Had live for the World Cafe.

0: Recorded live for the World Cafe, Gillian Welch and David Rawlings with What We Had. It's a song from their new album, Woodland. Gillian and David have been my guests on the show today. I have loved having you on. Thank you so much for being here.
1: Thank you.
2: Yeah, it's been a great pleasure.
1: Yeah.
0: I also want to thank World Cafe senior producer Kimberly Junod for her work on that session. We revisited it today because Gillian Welch and David Rawlings are headlining on Saturday night this weekend at the Newport Folk Festival. Thank you so much to our affiliates across the country who bring this show to you and the whole team who make it happen. We produce it at WXPN at the University of Pennsylvania in Philadelphia. I'm Raina Duris. 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
4: 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On the weather for Homer today, rain with high near 56, southeast wind 10 to 15 miles per hour, gusting to 20 miles per hour. Seward today, rain with high near 53, southeast wind 10 to 20 miles per hour, new precipitation amounts between half and three quarters of an inch possible. Seldovia today, rain with high near 56, southeast wind 10 to 15 miles per hour, gusting as high as 25 miles per hour. And for Anchor Point today, rain with high near 56, southeast wind around 15 miles per hour, gusting to 25 miles per hour. 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Stay tuned for more World Cafe coming up next. Good afternoon.

and from Wild Pink. All those tunes and more on the way. I'm Rena Duris. This is World Cafe. Easing you into this hour, one of the greatest voices of all time, in my opinion. It's from K.D. Lang, Outside Myself.

0: Dawes, giving you a little bit of everything to finish up this edition of World Cafe. And you're listening to World Cafe because of our amazing public radio affiliates who bring this show to you all across the country. Thank you so much to them and to the team who make this show happen. We produce it at WXPN at the University of Pennsylvania in Philadelphia. I'm Raina Duris. 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
4: 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On the weather for Homer today, rain with high near 56, southeast wind 10 to 15 miles per hour, gusting to 20 miles per hour. Seward today, rain with high near 53, southeast wind 10 to 20 miles per hour, new precipitation amounts between half and three quarters of an inch possible. Seldovia today, rain with a high near 56, southeast wind 10 to 15 miles per hour, gusting to 25 miles per hour. And for Anchor Point today, rain with a high near 56, southeast wind around 15 miles per hour, gusting to 25 miles per hour. Thanks for tuning in to member-supported KBBI. 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

This is Fresh Air. I'm Terry Gross. When Andre DeShield's name is mentioned, it's often preceded by the words Broadway legend or the great. He won a Tony for his performance in the musical Hadestown in 2019, and the show won 7 other Tonys, including Best Musical. Stars of the original Broadway cast, including DeShields, reunited for a revival of the show last year in London. That production was filmed and will be released in theaters on Friday. Right now, DeShields is one of the stars of Cats the Jellicle Ball, which won 3 Tonys last month. It uses the same songs as Cats, but with different beats, and is set in the queer underground ballroom culture of the 80s. That show is closing August 8th. DeShields is especially remarkable considering he's 80 and has been HIV positive since 1991. He grew up in Baltimore in what he describes as the innermost part of Baltimore's inner city, and figured getting an education would be key to getting out. He earned his BA in English Literature at the University of Wisconsin in Madison and an MA in African American Studies from NYU. He started his career in experimental theater in Chicago. When his theater group performed in New York, he decided to stay. He soon got cast as the Wizard in the 1975 original Broadway cast of The Wiz, which was produced a few years before the movie. He was nominated for a Tony for his performance in the show Ain't Misbehavin', which was built around music associated with Fats Waller, and he won an Emmy when it was produced for a 1982 NBC broadcast. He was nominated for another Tony for his performance in The Full Monty. He's performed in a wide range of dramas, including King Lear, Waiting for Godot, and Death of a Salesman. Let's start with Andre DeShields singing the opening number of Hadestown, in which he sets up the story and introduces the characters. The show tells a version of the Greek myths about Hades, Hermes, Orpheus, and Eurydice. DeShields plays Hermes, the god who escorts the souls of the dead to the underworld, which is ruled by Hades. Here's DeShields from the original Broadway cast recording.

0: Andre DeShields, welcome to Fresh Air. Congratulations on all the things that you're doing now. I just think it's great. Did you ever believe that despite having been diagnosed with HIV in 1991 and believing that you had it considerably before that, but you just didn't have the diagnosis, that you'd not only live to see age 80, but that you'd be in a new film version of a musical you'd won a Tony for, and at the same time you'd be on Broadway as one of the stars of Cats, the Jellicle Ball?
1: The answer to that question is yes.
0: And my answer to that is no.
1: I believed from my very first conscious thought that my destiny would rise up and meet me. So when my mother shared with me that her lifelong dream had been to be a chorus girl, and that was the term she used. She didn't say dancer, she said chorus girl. And my father shared with me that he had always wanted to be a singer. He had a beautiful tenor voice, but the closest he got to that dream coming true was to sing in the church choir. Those two bits of knowledge only reaffirmed what I had been dreaming about since the day I was born. I wanted to sing. I wanted to dance. Now I can look at it and understand, oh, wow, it's been bequeathed to me by those X and Y chromosomes that was responsible for my conception.
0: HIV, when you had it in 91, it was a death sentence. You had two partners who died of AIDS and friends as well, cast members who you work with. So you really thought you were going to be on Broadway at the age of 80?
1: I didn't think I was going to be on Broadway at the age of 80, but I did know that I would be alive.
0: Wow.
1: And I did know that I would continue on my path. And I had already in 1980, before there was an acronym HIV, that I had had an infection of my lymph nodes, and not any one of three doctors on two continents could answer the question, what is this? Now, in 1979, when I had gone to London for the first time to perform in Ain't Misbehavin', there was already a friend of mine who caught a cold, and 3 days later, he was dead. So the mystery was already in the air. How can someone die from a cold? There's something going on that nobody understands. So when my lymph nodes blew up in 1980 in Los Angeles on the tour of Ain't Misbehavin', I clocked it immediately. Whatever that mystery is, I'm beginning to decode it. I'm beginning to understand it.
0: Wait, so you were symptomatic for 11 years before you were diagnosed?
1: Yes.
0: It's a long time.
1: And when I finally got the clinical diagnosis, I had 16 T cells. So I was near death, but I knew I wasn't going to die.
0: Wow. Hadestown is about the souls of the dead. So seeing Hadestown made me think about the stories that human beings have told themselves over the centuries about why we are living and why we die. And the Greek myths are, you know, early examples of that. When you did Hadestown, when you were performing in it, and when you went back, which I imagine you did, to read the myth that Hadestown draws on, did it make you think about that, that the stories we've told ourselves about what happens after we die, how they've changed over time?
1: I did exactly that. And I also, there's an African proverb which is based on a bird, and the bird is called a sankofa. It's a flightless bird, and it is known to walk deliberately forward, but every once in a while it looks over its shoulder. The lesson there is, if you do not know where you're coming from, where you've been, you can't possibly know where you're headed, where you're going. And when I was asked to embody the role of Hermes, not only did that proverb come to mind, but all of the close calls that I had experienced in my life came to mind. And I felt prepared to take on this role. Hermes is the creature that accompanies humans when they have to cross the river Styx to visit in Hades. You can't get there if Hermes does not accompany you.
0: How have you changed how you can perform on stage at the age of 80? No one is as limber, but you still move with such grace.
1: You're absolutely correct about what we think about the human body and the human spirit. Let's talk about the physical part of that. Yes, Mr. Arthur has visited me. I've got arthritis. My knees are compromised. My joints ache. But I've got a doctor. His name is Dr. Footlights. Her name is Dr. Footlights. And when I stand on that stage, and when those lights come up, and when the audience greets me, the pain disappears.
0: Well, let's take a short break here, and then we'll talk some more. If you're just joining us, my guest is Andre DeShields. He's currently on Broadway in Cats the Jellicle Ball. He won a 2019 Tony for his performance in the musical Hadestown as Hermes, and now he's in the new film of last year's London Revival that reunited the stars of the original Broadway show, including DeShields. That movie opens Friday. We'll be right back. This is Fresh Air.

0: This is Fresh Air. Let's get back to my interview with André DeShields. He won a Tony for his performance in the musical Hadestown. He plays the role again in a new movie of the show, which opens Friday, and he's currently on Broadway in Cats, the Jellicle Ball. So I want to ask you about Cats, the Jellicle Ball. It's set in the queer ballroom culture, where there are drag competitions in different categories relating to, like, singing, dance, costumes. Were you a part of that at all, either as a participant or an observer?
1: I was not a part of the ball culture as we know it here in New York. And we give it a birth decade of the 80s. But I did know a phenomenon called the Jewel Box Revue. And it toured the Chitlin Circuit. I'm talking about the middle to late 50s in the last century.
0: And the Chitlin Circuit was like a circuit of, like, black theaters. It started, like, in the vaudeville era, I think.
1: Exactly. And in Baltimore, the theater was called the Royal. And, of course, in the 60s, urban renewal raised it, and the cultural spine of the city died. However, I was able to see entertainment like my first Motown Revue at the Royal. I was able to see Moms Mabley at the Royal. I was able to see Flip Wilson at the Royal. I was also able to see the Jewel Box Revue, which was a company of men who dressed as women, and they were gorgeous. At that time, they were called transvestites, which comes from, I think, the French word le travesti. But it's all about the idea that life is never what you think it is. Nothing is what it seems to be. And seeing the Jewel Box Revue was part of my education as an entertainer.
0: What did it mean to you, seeing people who drag performers?
1: It meant that fantasy had to be in my toolbox. It meant that what we do in our actual lives is what I, as a performer, must do on the stage. I must fool people. I must pretend. The ancient Greek word for actor means hypocrite. We must tell a lie in order to get through the 24-hour drudgery of each day.
0: Did seeing drag performers add to your desire and ability to dress in very, like, non-conforming ways with, like, bright colors and, like, short shorts, walking the streets of Manhattan? You talked about how people would, like, kind of, like, walk in the opposite direction. you were so outstanding looking that it was kind of almost scary to some people.
1: Yes.
0: Like, so eccentric looking. Did that contribute to you feeling that you wanted to and were able to wear whatever you wanted to and call attention to yourself in a very colorful and fashionable way, original way? Yeah.
1: Exactly. But now, Terry, you and I have only spoken for a few minutes, and we don't really know one another. But I'll bet you already know that I like to wax poetic. And wearing bright colors and saying, pay attention to me, even to the point of deliberately slowing my gait. I don't rush anywhere. I walk slowly. My reputation is that André DeShields doesn't walk, he floats. Now, but this is because each of us, if we want to do something as commonplace as be happy, and if we want to do something as exceptional as being called a legend, then one really must commit to being his best self.
0: What are some of the things you've seen change on Broadway over the years? Because you started on Broadway in the 70s. And also as a black actor, there aren't necessarily a whole lot of opportunities now either for Black actors, but there's more than there were. Yet you managed to be in two of the shows with Black cast, Ain't Misbehavin' and The Wiz.
1: Well, you've explained it in a nutshell. In the early 70s, Broadway was an inhospitable terrain for Black actors and Black audiences. And with the advent of The Wiz, that all changed. Part of the change had to do with the decision by the producer, Ken Harper, to take some of the money and invest it in live-action TV commercials so that we could lean into the living room and speak to our brethren who are sitting on the couch and say to them, don't sit there and become a couch potato. There's something that represents you playing on Broadway. You no longer have any reason to avoid it. You have a reason to come and become part of it. So The Wiz opened that door for the growth of a Black audience on Broadway and an invitation to Black artists to perform on Broadway. And we took that lesson from the brilliant film that starred Judy Garland, The Wizard of Oz. But I certainly identified with her huge vulnerability, which made her a tremendous lesson in how to get an audience of people to pay attention. Now, that storyline was the exclusive world of white actors and white audiences. But the magic that Ken Harper brought to the production was to take that line of truth out of Dorothy's mouth, which is, there's no place like home, and put it in the mouth of a little colored girl who sang in her church's choir. And once you do that, then it becomes universal. And that is what The Wiz should be remembered for.
0: Your father, who wanted to be a singer, sang in church. How churchy was your family, and was that your first stage?
1: The family wasn't very churchy, but they were pious people. They read their Bibles on a daily basis, and everyone prayed for me. And I didn't have to wonder why. I knew that I was the blackest of the black sheep in the family. And my mother particularly would take me to revival meetings. And when the preacher would ask for people to come down to the makeshift pulpit, people who wanted to know Jesus, my mother would always look at me, and that was encouragement enough. And I would go down, and I would get on my knees, and I would, in quotes, accept Christ as my Savior. Not only did it please the preacher, but it pleased my mother.
0: But it wasn't real?
1: Oh, of course not. And I'm not making fun of it. I'm just saying, I was being a good child. I was pleasing my mother. But I knew I wanted to sing the devil's music. I wanted to go rip-roaring through life, not cast caution to the wind, but have a great time being myself.
0: Well, we need to take a break here. So let's continue this very soon. If you're just joining us, my guest is Andre DeShields, and he won a Tony for his performance in the musical Hadestown. He plays the role again in the new movie of the show, which opens Friday. He's currently on Broadway in Cats the Jellicle Ball. We'll continue our interview after a short break. I'm Terry Gross, and this is Fresh Air.

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0: This is Fresh Air. I'm Terry Gross. Let's get back to my interview with Andre DeShields. He won a Tony for his performance in the musical Hadestown. He plays the role again in a new movie of the show, which opens Friday. He's currently on Broadway in Cats, the Jellicle Ball, which closes August 8th. He played the Wizard in the original Broadway cast of The Wiz. He was nominated for Tonys for his performances in the Fats Waller musical Ain't Misbehavin' and the musical adaptation of the film The Full Monty. Your parents both wanted to be in showbiz. Your mother, a chorus girl.
1: Right,
0: your father,
1: right.
0: a singer. And you felt that you kind of inherited their dreams that they couldn't fulfill, and you fulfilled them. But what was their reaction when they learned that you were really serious about being a performer? Did they encourage you?
1: Ultimately, I was encouraged. In the beginning, when people would ask me, Andre, what are you going to do when you grow up? And my response was, I'm going to be a star. And they looked at me as if I had two heads. And then I managed to leave the neighborhood and be the first of that community to attend college. And they started to believe that I was a miracle maker. And while I was a junior in college, the head of the drama department came to me and said, are you in the drama department? I said, no, I'm studying English. Why? You do want to know? He said, well, I think this campus would benefit from a production of Lorraine Hansberry's Raisin in the Sun. But there aren't enough black students, let alone in the drama department, for me to do this. But I can do it by inviting people from the town to join us. I just can't find the boy to play Walter Lee younger, and I would like you to do that. Now, all my young life, I had kept close to my vest that I wanted to be an actor. And here was the blessing being offered to me. So members of my family took the bus all the way out to Wilmington, Ohio. Not the entire family, but enough of the family to see me at the age of 19 perform as Walter Lee Younger in A Raisin in the Sun. And that's when it happened. Wow, Andre, you really have talent. And then the support began to grow.
0: What do you think the drama teacher saw in you that made him or her realize that you belonged on stage?
1: First of all, he saw a black male student. Second of all, he saw a young man who carried himself as if he were a king, which I still do. My mission, my journey is to discover the throne to which I know I am heir. So that's what I carry in my mind, in my heart, and in my viscera. As I walked on the quad when I was 19 years old at Wilmington College in Ohio, and that drama teacher, he witnessed the drama, and he knew this young man has it in him to play Walter Lee Younger, who had the hugest chip on his shoulder, Walter Lee Younger as the character in Raisin in the Sun. And at 19, by playing that character, I was able to dissolve the chip that was on my shoulder.
0: What was the chip that was on your shoulder?
1: I'm a black man, and I'm tired of being taken advantage of. You did this to me. I can't get anywhere, and it's your fault. That's the chip. I can get anywhere I want, and it's my doing.
0: And what dissolved that chip was embodying a character who couldn't get rid of.
1: Exactly.
0: Couldn't get rid of it.
1: I mean, that's,
0: mm-hmm.
1: Yes.
0: And,
1: that's,
0: and seeing how that hurt him.
1: Exactly. That's essential to Raisin in the Sun. Walter Lee Younger, who's supposed to be the man of the family, blames everything on Mr. Whitey. And the mother says to him, oh, stop.
0: One of the people who inspired you to become a performer, made you think maybe you could really do it, was John Bubbles. when you saw him in the 1943 musical film Cabin in the Sky, which has such an incredible cast. It's like Ethel Waters, Lena Horne, Louis Armstrong, the Duke Ellington Orchestra, and John Bubbles. So
1: Eddie Rochester Anderson, whom we all know
0: from the Jack Benny show.
1: Yeah.
0: So let me play a little bit of John Bubbles from that film, and then we'll talk about what this meant to you. And in this film, he's in a nightclub, and the Duke Ellington Orchestra is backing him up. He walks in, like, really dapper, like, elegant suit. He has a cane, kind of like Fred Astaire when he was dancing, and everybody's, like, admiring him. And then he breaks out into song.
2: I got my shirt from a silver lining. I got my cane from an old oak tree. And that is just the reason why the folks

0: just because my color shade a wee bit different, baby. That's why they call me shy.
1: So listening back to that, Andre DeShields, what memories does it bring back and how did it inspire you?
2: Now, Terry Gross, this is why among radio journalists, you are the goddess.
1: Oh, thank you.
2: Because that song, Shine, which is a race song, was my audition song when I came to New York. It's how I got The Wiz. It's how I got Ain't Misbehaving.
1: Really? This is what you're saying?
2: And yes. And only recently have I didn't stop using it, but I don't need it any longer because now people know who Andre DeShields is.
1: Why did you choose it? And what do you think of the lyric?
2: I chose it because of the lyrics. Now, you played from like the middle of the song.
1: Yes, because I wanted some of the slower part and some of the faster part where the tempo picks up.
2: But the song opens with a note that John Bubbles sings, and it's as if he's never going to stop hitting that note. And you are amazed by this man singing this long tenor note. And just at the moment when you think he's going to stop, he goes into what is essentially his biography. And I thought, wow, that's exactly what I need. Another tool in my toolbox.
1: There's a song, and I'm trying to think of which one it is, where you hold a note excessively long.
2: Well, have you seen Cats the Jellicle Ball? When I make my entrance as Old Deuteronomy, I sustain a note. And I know this because people have timed it for 44 seconds.
1: Whoa, that's a long time.
2: That's a long time. But I learned that from John Bubbles, from watching Cabin in the Sky, in the darkened atmosphere of the Royal Theater, where the Chitlin' Circuit would visit. Every performance in

0: I mean, it's an interesting connection. I've never heard somebody say "circumcise my heart." Just thinking about that for a minute.
1: But you know what I mean, don't you?
0: I do.
1: Yeah. Take away that which is unnecessary and leave you with the gold.
0: Do you still sing that song? And would you maybe want to sing it for us now?
1: Oh, yes. Yes. You're making a black man blush right now. I know you can't see it.
0: Whenever you're ready.

0: What is there about you? What makes me feel well dressed? Whatever that is, that's what you is. The same old clothes, shoes, and hat. The same old thing, rearranged. Oh, it's very plain to see just how this happened to be. I put some polish on my scalp piece. I turned my shoestring into a tie. I cut the corners off the edge of my coat so they wouldn't fly. I got my smile from a silver lining. I got my cane from an old oak tree. And that is just the reason why they call me Shine. She be better do whoop whoop do I.
1: You have a powerful voice. And you sang the part that we didn't play at the beginning.
0: Right.
1: That you were talking about.
0: Right.
1: So I'm really glad you did that. My guest is Andre DeShields. He's currently on Broadway in Cats, the Jellicle Ball, and in the film version of the musical Hadestown, which will be in movie theaters this Friday. More after a break. This is Fresh Air.

0: 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And from the estate of Joan B. Kroc, whose bequest serves as an enduring investment in the future of public radio, and seeks to help NPR produce programming that meets the highest standards of public service in journalism and cultural expression.
1: This is Fresh Air. Let's get back to my interview with André DeShields. He won a Tony for his performance in the musical Hadestown. He plays the role again in a new movie of the show, which opens Friday. And he's currently on Broadway in Cats, the Jellicle Ball. So when you started in theater, it was experimental theater. The theater company performed in New York. You decided to stay. And then you got the role in The Wiz as the Wizard of Oz. That's incredible that you got such an important part so quickly. And the timing was perfect because it was like a black cast. And there weren't many black actors on stage. So, like, what an incredible door to open for you at exactly the right time.
2: Exactly.
1: And you literally begged for the chance to audition for The
2: You've
1: Wiz.
2: You've done your research, huh?
1: And your costume that you wore on stage is in the Smithsonian Museum of African American History. Why don't you describe it? Because obviously it's worthy of the Smithsonian.
2: Right.
1: So describe it for us.

0: Now, remember, The Wiz opened on Broadway on January 5th, 1975. It was the peak of the decade of permissiveness, particularly for men who thought of themselves as beautiful. So we were wearing tight bell-bottom jeans. We were wearing short sleeve shirts. We were wearing these huge Jimi Hendrix afros. We were wearing jewelry, bracelets, big rings, and wearing platform shoes. So that's exactly what I invested in the character of the Wiz. He wears a white jumpsuit that looks as if it were painted on him, as if he were out of a Marvel comic book. He has a long crepe de chine cape. He's wearing 5-inch white platform boots, and he is wearing character makeup that makes him unidentifiable, so that when he is finally revealed as just another loser,
1: Another fraud, another con man.
0: Yes, yes. There's a great impact on not only Dorothy and her three friends, but the entire audience.
1: So you were in The Wiz, which is pretty incredible. And then just like 3 years after being in The Wiz, you're cast in Ain't Misbehavin', a musical review built around songs identified with Fats Waller. So let's hear a little bit of you singing from that. And most of the songs are sung by, you know, one or two other characters. It's a 5-person cast, and some songs have all 5 of you. So I'm going to play part of the title song, Ain't Misbehavin'. And this is a part where you solo. We'll pick it up right before that.
2: I'm saving my

0: in my neighbor's radio. I can't afford one.
1: Saving, I'm saving my love for you. Saving my love just for you.
2: Ah, oh, shucks, Daddy. I love it when you move.
3: Did you already love Fats Waller's music when you were cast on the show?
4: No, I wasn't a lover of Fats Waller's music, but I love the period.
3: The period that he performed in?
4: Yes, the Harlem
3: 30s,
4: Renaissance.
3: 40s. Mm-hmm.
4: Harlem Renaissance.
3: Mm-hmm.
4: Yeah.
3: The literature, too?
4: Yes. And curiously, it is still that part of American history that is identified with black excellence. When indeed, when February comes around, the shortest and coldest month of the year, and we celebrate black heritage, we have to remind people that black history is American history. And the Harlem Renaissance was just one of its peaks.
3: Well, I'm going to take a pause and reintroduce you here because I need to take a break. So let me do that. If you're just joining us, my guest is Andre DeShields. He's currently on Broadway in Cats, the Jellicle Ball. He won a 2019 Tony for his performance in the musical Hadestown as Hermes. He's in the new film of last year's London revival that reunited stars from the original Broadway show. It opens on Friday. We'll be right back. This is Fresh Air.

0: This is Fresh Air. Let's get back to my interview with Andre DeShields. He won a Tony for his performance in the musical Hadestown. He plays the role again in a new movie of the show, which opens Friday. And he's currently on Broadway in Cats, the Jellicle Ball. I want to change the subject and go back to the 90s when you were diagnosed with HIV in 91 and your partner, 17 years, died of AIDS. And then 3 years after that, a partner of 2 years died of AIDS. Did you take care of them when they were really sick?
1: I did. I became the nurse.
0: What was that like for you?
1: I'll share this with you. My first partner had been told by his doctor that if you ever run a fever of 104 or higher, you must immediately check yourself into the ER, the emergency room. Not too long after that, it happened. And I said to him, "Chico, you have a fever of 104. You recall what the doctor said. Do you want me to take you to the ER?" And he said, "No." And I said, "Well, what do you want to do?" And he said, "I want to die in your arms." Simple as that.
0: Did that happen?
1: Yes.
0: Was it that night?
1: No, it was sometime later. And it was in the hospital.
0: What was your reaction when he said that? Was it to, like, try to convince him, "No, go to the ER, I'll be with you"?
1: No. He was compos mentis. Mm-hmm. I asked him a question, he responded, and I acted accordingly until it was impossible to do so when I had to make decisions for him.
0: How did it change you to be surrounded by the death of people who you loved, the death of people who were very close friends and who were colleagues on stage?
1: I became a missionary. And I became an advocate. And now AIDS, or at least HIV, is a condition that one can live with. I have for 45 years.
0: Which is remarkable.
1: But what had to happen in this process, which is why I say I became a missionary, is that not everyone is infected with HIV, but everyone is affected by HIV. And that's because we have criminalized it. And what we have to do is remove that stigma.
0: So we're recording this on a Thursday, July 16th, and Cats Jellicle Ball, and you're one of the stars, that closes on August 8th. So there are not many performances left. What do you do during intermissions when you're doing a Broadway show?
1: First things first, go to the bathroom.
0: Yes.
1: As a matter of fact, when I was touring with the Me Nobody Knows, one of the performances was done at the Civic Stage of the Chicago Opera House. And Katharine Hepburn was there doing Coco. And she allowed us to meet her at one point because we had been asking our stage manager, "Why is it so cold in the theater?" We shared space. And he thought, "Oh, well, this is the time for you to meet Katharine Hepburn." And two things we learned. Don't perform in a temperature higher than 45 degrees. And even if you don't have to go, go. So during intermission, go to the bathroom, whether you have the urge or not.
0: You have a performance tonight, so I'm going to let you go in a couple of minutes. How are you feeling about these final performances? Are you savoring, like, every minute?
1: Well, it didn't take the announcement of its closing to savor every minute. That happens 8 times a week because the people who are coming to see Cats, the Jellicoe Ball, are coming to celebrate not their own liberation, because we've arrived there some time ago, but that finally there's this intersection of history and evolution that allows it to be above ground.
0: Andre Deshields, it's been wonderful talking with you. Thank you so much.
1: It's the highlight of my day. I'm going to share it with everyone at the theater. They love for me to bring these kinds of rare opportunities into their lives.
0: Well, I wish you all the best. Thank you so much.
1: It was my pleasure. Thank you.
0: Andre Deshields plays Hermes in a new film version of the stage musical Hadestown. It's the same role he won a Tony for 7 years ago in the original Broadway production. The film opens in theaters this Friday. Tomorrow on Fresh Air, our guest will be New Yorker staff writer Gia Tolentino. She coined the term Instagram face. Now she's back with a warning. Plastic surgery has become so pervasive and undetectable, it's quietly changing what we think a real human face looks like. Her article, Our Plastic Surgery Nightmare, delves into what happens when we can no longer trust our own eyes. I hope you'll join us. To keep up with what's on the show and get highlights of our interviews, follow us on Instagram at NPR Fresh Air. Fresh Air's executive producer is Sam Brigger. Our technical director and engineer is Audrey Bentham. Our engineer today is Adam Staniszewski. Our interviews and reviews are produced and edited by Phyllis Myers, Henry Baldonado, Lauren Krenzel, Teresa Madden, Monique Nazareth, Thea Chaloner, Susan Yakundi, Anna Bauman, and Nico Gonzalez-Whistler. Our digital media producer is Molly C.V. Nesper. Roberta Shorrock directs the show. Our co-host is Tanya Mosley. 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

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Taking a look at the weather forecast for the Seward area tonight, rain, heavy rain at times, and a low around 43 degrees with southeast wind 15 to 20 miles per hour, gusting as high as 25 miles per hour. And for Wednesday, rain mainly before 10 a.m. with a high near 52 degrees, south wind 5 to 10 miles per hour. And for Wednesday night, rain a low around 44 degrees, south wind 15 to 20 miles per hour. Taking a look at the tides for the Seward District, low tide was at 12:52 p.m. at 2.5 feet for Resurrection Bay. High tide is at 7:30 p.m. at 9.5 feet. Sunrise this morning in Seward was at 5:13.